0: vehicle in a crosswalk right there at Strathcona Gardens on Monday afternoon. Dogwood Street section was actually closed by paramedics and RCMP to allow them to respond. And apparently there are going to be charges for the driver under the Motor Vehicle Act. And they're reminding folks, of course, with the school season on, take extra caution approaching crosswalks. This big one is, unfortunately, for a lot of crosswalks or places where people can make left-hand turns as well. And that's the way it is right there with Pinecrest, I believe it is, the Pinecrest Road. And so they see somebody that stopped on the one side and think that they're able to just pull across and turn, not realizing someone's in the crosswalk. So it's very important you check the crosswalks out, that's for sure. No word on the person who was hit. Well, here's breaking news. You probably have heard it already, but snap election for the province is called for October 21st. Yes, David Eby is doing a crass political decision, taking advantage of the Conservative being in disarray. I mean, there's been people leaving until Carrie Lynn Findley resigned. Now, this whole thing is bizarre because Carrie Lynn Findley was actually elected by a majority in the Conservative Party to be the leader, but the old folks from the old Liberal Party didn't want her to be the leader, even though they lost the vote in the party. And so they all started bailing and just dirty, dirty, dirty politics went on until she finally resigned. And now the NDP is just moving in to see if they can get even more people in there for the next 4 years. Well, what will happen? Well, one thing that's already happening is five MLAs have been welcomed back into the BC Conservatives by the interim leader, Lorne Dirksen. And they had been earlier left the caucus because they didn't agree with Carrie Lynn Findley. So what a mess. What a mess. Now, here's the thing that point out about all the BC politics over the years. Whenever the right parties of the right, the Conservatives and such, are vote splitting, the NDP wins. When the parties on the right get together, the parties on the right are the majority of the province. When they get together, they win. And those on the left really represent just Victoria and Vancouver. So we're going to see what happens. This may turn around faster than we expect. We have no idea. Well, here's a good report coming from YBL, or that's the code for Campbell Rivers Airport. And maybe you've flown out of it in this summer. But guess what? It increased its passenger traffic 121% this year, mainly due to WestJet's daily flights from Campbell River to Calgary that went on throughout the summer, and served more than 14,000 passengers in July and August. That is pretty awesome. And I do hope WestJet will stick around longer here in Campbell River. And speaking of aircraft, you might get a chance to see us CF-18 Hornet fighter jets. They're here from Cold Lake, Alberta, practicing from Comox. And this is going to be around until the 21st, which has already happened. Now let's move on here to Mission Network News.
1: I'm Steve O'Dell with Mission Network News. You may have heard rumors that North Korea's heavy surveillance and internment of Christians have destroyed the underground church. Floyd Brobel with Voice of the Martyrs Canada says those tactics stop traditional gatherings, but the church is far from dead.
2: We need to change our whole thinking when it comes to persecuted church in North Korea. I think it's better to think of individual Christians trying to live out the faith that's been passed down to them from family members very carefully.
1: Estimates say there could be north of 100,000 secret Christians.
2: They have a prayer life. The Ten Commandments, for example, have been passed down from generation to generation. They know the story of Jesus. Some may have access to a Bible.
1: Pray for God to resource and protect hidden believers. And Brad Hutchcraft with Hutchcraft Ministries says God is at work through the On Eagle's Wings Leadership Center.
3: This leans into Psalm 118:23. We say this often around our hallways. The Lord has done this, and it is marvelous in our eyes. Some of those marvelous things we're seeing are these graduates who, some of them who choose to pursue further schooling, such as two of our graduates now at Moody Bible Institute. We're seeing graduates who head straight into ministry. They feel like they've gotten equipped. And one young man, he's a pastoral intern in North Dakota in a Native community. And there's a young lady who just graduated.

0: and is now in a key leadership role with a ministry among Indigenous young people in Canada.
1: Learn more about Hutchcraft Ministries in the online story today. 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I'm Steve O'Dell.
2: Time for our ever-changing weather forecast. Boy, it has been shifting all around. But what they're saying here, overnight Tuesday, we've got rain down to about 10 degrees or so, and rain in 16 for Wednesday. Nighttime, cloudy periods in Wednesday night, about 10 degrees, and Thursday, sun and cloud 15. Thursday night, rain again, 10 degrees or so. Friday, 17, and sun and cloud, 6 degrees overnight. Friday night, 17. Saturday with sun and cloud down to 9, and Sunday 16 degrees, Sunday night rain. So shifting around. Karen and I are planning to do some camping. One last camping trip, just Elk Falls though, for the weekend. And I don't know, I think we'll have the heat on for sure, but you can have a fire outside at least if it's not raining. And it looks like it won't be raining. That's good. Well, stick around. We're going to have a commentary in a little bit.
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5: Is your car spying on you? 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I just purchased a Toyota 4Runner after 18 years of driving a Honda Element. It was like a brick phone on wheels, but now I'm driving a smartphone with all kinds of tracking technology. So the first thing I did before even leaving the dealership was turn off as much data collection as possible. I downloaded the manufacturer's app, entered my VIN, and then declined all connected services features. These wirelessly transmit my location and vehicle health to Toyota. Then I went to vehicleprivacyreport.com, entered my VIN, and I about died when I saw all the tracking still on my car. My 4Runner collects identifiers like my name, mailing address, email, and demographic info. It also collects biometrics, including my geolocation, driver's license, and financial info. And I learned my car not only tracks my data, it sells it too. My car sells information to affiliates like sponsors, partners, and advertisers. And finally, it should come as a surprise to no one that car companies will share your data with the government when legally obligated to do so. So I opted out of targeted advertising, the sharing or selling of my data, and any marketing communications. Is your car spying on you?

0: Okay, well, I want to play a little clip from Promethean Action here, talking about what's going on with all the uproar over AI and wanting to regulate everything. And at the same time, the Trump administration wants to keep it safe. But what's going on here? Let's have a listen to what they got to say.
1: I mean, they're playing on people's fear of, obviously, you know, a very new and to many people, almost magical kind of technology.
2: Right.
1: But what people have to understand is twofold. Number one, the Trump administration is, I think, very clear about the promise and the dangers and the need to have the appropriate kinds of safeguards in this. When you look a little bit more deeply at Anthropic, at Claude, and how all this thing is playing out, and you pull the curtain back on some of the legislation that's been introduced in Britain and then sister legislation in the United States, written or consulted, but with a British group that with Bernie Sanders' recent legislation.
2: Yes.
1: When
2: yes.
1: you look at the legislation, you see there's a kind of carve out. You're going to regulate everybody but Anthropic and the other big one. That's basically the hoax.
2: Oh, my God. Nobody's talking about this. No, and I couldn't find it. And I'm digging and I'm trying to figure it out. And I'm thinking, this sounds just like Bill Gates with the pandemic.
1: Exactly.
2: And by the way, just a month ago, Bill Gates came out and went, oh, my God, I've changed my mind.
1: It's getting robots are coming.
2: Oh,
1: I saw
2: God,
1: that.
2: Oh, my God, that's it. That's the game, the carve-out.
1: Yeah. And world government.
2: Well,
1: because Dario from Anthropic is saying, when you look at this group in Britain, which is called Control AI, and they're the one, they boast that for the last year they've been on Capitol Hill and they've met with almost 200 congressmen.
2: Uh-huh.
1: They wrote the British legislation. They say they consulted on Bernie Sanders legislation. And when you look at their end game, it's global control over AI.
2: Right. I knew it. But I'm like, what is the mechanism, though? Who ends up in control of it? Obviously, this is some sort of op to put the control in the hands of a select few. Who are they? Why would Anthropic turn around and shoot themselves in the foot? Son of a gun, you guys.
1: And you know, JD said it very well. He says, this smells, you know, why are companies asking to be regulated?
2: Uh-huh.
1: If they have a problem, why don't they just throttle it themselves? They can do that. He said, this reminds me a little bit of the Trojan horse.
2: Yeah.
1: So let's, you know, regulate us. Isn't that wonderful? And then you get the horse inside your walls and then you look at what's inside and it's created some kind of global. Look, it's no different than the Paris Climate Accords. I mean, you know, which is why Trump is comparing it to the climate change hoax. I mean, that was his post. This is as big a hoax as Russia, Russia, Russia and climate change. And that right there. But you were right in terms of the pandemic. I mean, haven't we picked up on this? Panic, people,
2: mm-hmm.
1: you know, deadly virus, planet's going to boil over.
2: Yes.
1: Super robots taking over the world.
2: Right.
1: You know, and haven't we, you know, listened to the experts? Haven't we heard this before?
2: Right. Well, quietly seizing control and profiting off of it.
1: Exactly.

Hi, this is Dolphus Weary of Mission, Mississippi. I've got a question for you. When you die, where will you think you will go? Of course, most of us would hope to go to heaven, but how can you know that for sure? The Bible warns, there's a way that seems right, but the end thereof leads to death. Every religion offers to take us to heaven when we die, but the Bible says there's one mediator between God and men, the man Jesus Christ, who gave himself as a ransom for all men. Only the Savior can get us to heaven. If you want to be sure you belong to Jesus Christ, I hope you'll call this toll-free number. Someone is waiting to talk with you about how to begin life's most important relationship. The number is 1-888-NEED-HIM. That number is 1-888-NEED-HIM. When you belong to Jesus, you can know you have eternal life.

0: Reason to believe. Evidence proving God and the Bible. Exhibit 7B.
1: The human brain is the most complex organ in the known universe. It contains more than 30 billion special cells known as neurons. And there are another 250 billion special cells that facilitate communication between the neurons. And incredibly, every one of the 30 billion neurons is connected to the other neurons in a staggering degree of complicated connections. In less than a second, your brain can calculate the trajectory of a football thrown at 30 miles an hour toward you without warning. In a moment, your brain calculates your position and the ball's ultimate trajectory and sends detailed electronic messages to the muscles in your arms and legs at more than 300 miles a second to move you into position to catch the ball. No computer on earth can do that. With that kind of evidence, what do you think? Could the human brain have evolved simply by random chance? Documentation found in the book The Signature of God by Grant R. Jeffrey.
0: One more reason to believe.
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Hey, Bible readers, I'm Tara Lee Cobble, and I'm your host for The God Shot on 88.7 Spirit FM. Even though I walk through the valley of the shadow of death, I will fear no evil, for you are with me. Your rod and your staff, they comfort me. Psalm 23, verse 4. Following God may take you through the valley of the shadow of death, but He protects us from danger using two tools, a rod and a staff. A rod is a long spear for fighting off external enemies, like wild animals or

thieves. And a staff is what you see in Christmas plays, the stick with a hook on one end. This tool protects the sheep from their internal enemy, themselves. Which tool do you think gets more use? Thieves and wolves are rare, but a sheep can never escape itself. Sheep are curious animals with bad memories and poor eyesight, so they need more protection from themselves than from external enemies. Our Good Shepherd protects us, sometimes even from ourselves. Our Good Shepherd protects us and draws us nearer to Himself, which is good news for us all, because He's where the joy is. To hear the God Shot again, or to share it with friends, go to spiritfm.ca and click the God Shot link.

0: People can come up with all sorts of reasons to stop going to church, but a lot of these are just excuses. So here's a test. Let's see how it works if we take some of these excuses and apply it to something else like sporting events.
1: The people sitting in my row didn't seem very friendly. The seats were too hard. Every time I went, they asked for money. The referees made a decision I didn't agree with. I was sitting with hypocrites. They only came to see what others were wearing. Some games went into overtime, and I was late getting home. The band played some songs I'd never heard before. The games are scheduled on my only day to sleep in and run errands. My parents took me to too many games when I was growing up. Since I read that book on sports, I feel I know more than the coaches anyway.
0: Churches aren't perfect. Neither are sports. But funny, we never let an excuse keep us away from sports, do we?
1: I don't want to take my children because I want them to choose for themselves what sport they like best.

0: All right, everyone, I've got an announcement here, a request from Campbell River Christian School. They urgently need a bus driver as soon as possible. And we wanted to let folks know out there, maybe there's someone who is able to drive bus with all the licenses and everything that they need at the Campbell River Christian School. Well, suddenly they have the need of the bus driver, and they're seeking a dependable, caring individual to join the team, help safety transport students to and from school. So if someone you know might be interested in serving the school community in this important role, they really, really love to hear from you. Contact the Campbell River Christian School office, 250-287-4266. 250-287-4266, and see the job posting on the website for more details.
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That's freedomsessionscr

Hey everybody, Terry Somerville here. Occasionally people ask me how they can improve the reception of Spirit FM on their home radio. And one of the great ways to do this is to make sure you have an antenna. That's right, radio requires an antenna. When you're driving around in your car, we have an antenna either in the windshield or sticking up from the fender. And that's why cars can pick up the radio station so well. But when we get to our houses, it's amazing. A lot of the radios we have don't actually have any antenna in them. And so the quality of the reception is poor at best, maybe not even there. What you can do is look on the back of that radio and see if there's a little screw and it says antenna. And all you need to do is attach a piece of wire, and maybe only half a meter long. That'll do it. And once that piece of wire is on there, you'll be amazed at the difference it will make. You get crystal clear Spirit FM coming into your house. So why don't you check and see if that radio you're trying to listen to has an antenna, and if it doesn't, put one on it and see what a difference that'll make.

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0: Being a happy person is no accident. According to researchers at the University of California, Davis, there are four consistent habits that most happy people have in common. Here are those four habits of highly happy people.
1: Happy people tend to be more thankful.
0: In one research study of people who kept journals, those who wrote more on what they were thankful for tended to be more optimistic about the upcoming week than those who did more complaining in their journals.
1: Happy people reach out more to others.
0: They tend to be the ones who volunteered at homeless shelters, mentored a disadvantaged child, or participated in a community project.
1: Happy people like to bond.
0: They were more likely to be a part of a group or community of others, in church, for example.
1: Happier people were more likely to be more spiritual.
0: This study and others have shown a distinctive link between spirituality and happiness. 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
1: Be more thankful, reach out to others, spend more time in community with others, and get more in touch with God.
0: Give it a try. According to research, you'll be a much happier person. 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

0: everybody. We want to let you know about Far East Broadcasting's Friendship Dinner coming here to Campbell River, and it's going to be on September 26th, Saturday, at 5 o'clock at the Baptist Church. 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
3: 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Wow! 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
6: Hey, this is Josiah Queen, and this is a little bit about my song, Dusty Bibles. Dusty Bibles feels like a special song to me because it's one of those that was written from a personal conviction that the Lord put on my heart. I was finding that I was spending so much time on social media, scrolling for endless hours every single day, and spent so little time in my word and praying. Never in my life did I think this song would reach as many people as it did, but I think...

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And I just want to encourage you, whoever's listening, to take time out of your day to silence all the noise around you and spend time with your Heavenly Father. He's always there, and He loves you, and He has a word for you today.

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Hey, if you're looking for tremendous high-definition video security, look no farther than Blanchard Security. They can come and secure your business. And while you're at it, they also have nightly patrols available. So why don't you check out Blanchard Security? They're at the Campbell River Common Mall, or give them a call at 250-914-0202. 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

All right, everyone. I've got an announcement here, a request from a Campbell River Christian School. They urgently need a bus driver as soon as possible. And we wanted to let folks know out there, maybe there's someone who is able to drive bus with all the licenses and everything that they need at the Campbell River Christian School. Well, suddenly they have the need of the bus driver, and they're seeking a dependable, caring individual to join the team, help safety transport students to and from school. So if someone you know might be interested in serving the school community in this important role, they really, really love to hear from you. Contact the Campbell River Christian School office, 250-287-4266. 250-287-4266, and see the job posting on the website for more details.

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0: 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Exhibit 1D.
1: Science and the Bible. Many believe that the two are incompatible. But in fact, many of the great scientists of the past were followers of Jesus Christ and strong believers in the Bible. Some scientists who were believers in the Bible, along with the scientific field they pioneered, were
2: Louis Pasteur, bacteriology.
3: Johannes Kepler,
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1: Perhaps the greatest scientist, Sir Isaac Newton, said this: "This most beautiful system of sun, planets, and comets could only proceed from the counsel and dominion of an intelligent and powerful being. He is called the Lord God." In fact, Isaac Newton did more writing on the subject of faith and religion than he did on gravitation.
0: One more reason to believe.
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0: everybody. We want to let you know about Far East Broadcasting's Friendship Dinner coming here to Campbell River, and it's going to be on September 26th, Saturday, at 5 o'clock at the Baptist Church. 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
1: Bummer. 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
1: What are medical researchers learning from leeches? The answer on today's Creation Moments Minute. Physicians used leeches in bloodletting treatments well into the 19th century. As the 20th century matured, the medical use of leeches became not only a memory but a symbol of how backward medicine used to be. Now, as the 21st century is underway, leeches are again a part of modern medicine. To obtain their food, leeches inject a powerful blood thinner called Hirudin. Doctors have for many years been using a blood thinner called heparin to dissolve blood clots, but researchers are finding that Hirudin is 10 times more effective than heparin in dissolving clots, and in addition, it works directly to prevent clotting. The creator of the heavens and earth is so wise and generous that he could teach even modern science some new things through a seemingly simple creature like the leech. For Creation Moments Minute, I'm Darren Marlar.

0: If you've ever watched American Idol, you know it can be quite entertaining as people do almost anything for attention and a chance to reach the top. But after seeing person after person either pass or fail, it makes you wonder, is being someone important really what we should be striving for? 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

All right, everyone, I've got an announcement here, a request from Campbell River Christian School. They urgently need a bus driver as soon as possible. And we wanted to let folks know out there, maybe there's someone who is able to drive bus with all the licenses and everything that they need at the Campbell River Christian School. Well, suddenly they have the need of the bus driver, and they're seeking a dependable, caring individual to join the team, help safety transport students to and from school. So if someone you know might be interested in serving the school community in this important role, they really, really love to hear from you. Contact the Campbell River Christian School office, 250-287-4266. 250-287-4266, and see the job posting on the website for more details. I know some of us sometimes struggling with tremendous discouragement, and yet God is able to do awesome things. Here's one lady's story. At age 30, she was ready to give up. She wrote in her diary, "My God, what will become of me? I have no other desire but to die. There's not a night that I do not lie in my bed wishing I could leave it no more. Unconsciousness is all I desire." But those dark clouds gave way to light, and in time she discovered a new purpose for living. And when she did die, it was at the age of 90, and she'd left her mark in history. Some believe she and those who introduced antiseptics and chloroform to medicine did the most to relieve human suffering in the entire 19th century. Her name? Florence Nightingale, founder of modern nursing. Now, the patriarch Job in the Bible is another person who wanted to die more than anything else. And just like Florence Nightingale, he came out of his depression and was restored. Florence Nightingale came out of her depression and found ways to help others in their distress. And so, to Job. His example has helped many turn in faith to God in their darkest hour. What about you? If you're a believer in Christ, you may feel despondent. You wonder how a Christian can have such dark thoughts of hopelessness and death. But don't give up. What you need to do is come to the end of yourself emotionally. And it forces you to turn to Christ for the courage to keep on going and for a good reason to be living. You may not turn out to be a Florence Nightingale, but you could do something to ease human suffering, to help your fellow man. Decide right now to start over. God often uses what seems to be the end of it all to initiate a new beginning.

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1: You're listening to the wonderful worship music of Don Potter there, and he is talking about worship and what fits you, not just in worship, but in your life. And I want you to listen to this. This is great. This is from a number of years ago at Morningstar Ministries, but you learn so much about how God wants to fit you in to what he's doing. Have a listen to this.

0: right away. This is way bigger than Don. Way bigger. This is something we really need to hear. And not just musicians. I think the message fits with all of us.
1: Having dinner with a friend who had invited me, and they were having a businessman's meeting, and I was just kind of meeting with them for lunch. And the main speaker that was coming got delayed and couldn't come. And so I was sitting there, said, yeah, I'm sorry, the main speaker can't come. You know, businessman's meeting, I'm thinking, whatever. And so this friend of mine said, hey, would you fill in for the, you know, for the main speaker so that all their disappointment can fall on you and not be a fear from anything else? And I thought, oh, wait, you don't want, I said, you know, I'm the worst business person in the world. I mean, just don't ask me. And he said, no, that would be great. You know, another perspective, you know, how to fail in business. And, you know, it's important to have that, too, in your life. So, but before it started, one of the young worship leaders here at Morningstar was leading worship at it. And she had borrowed a guitar to, you know, to lead the worship. And the guitar was not very great. It was a terrible guitar. But when she began to lead worship, the wonderful presence of the Holy Spirit, you know, I was going to get up to speak, which many speakers have to do after this big, deep time of worship. So now I'm faced with it. It's sort of God saying, hey, now you go ahead and deal with it. Go and deal with when everybody's wanting to worship and you got to get up there and talk or take an offering. Can you imagine that kind of torment? Anybody like to do that stuff? At any rate, I said, can I borrow that not-so-good guitar and hopefully hold on to the Holy Spirit, you know, so that I can not feel like I'm jolting you into moving into this, you know, into this whatever I'm going to say. So I did. I played the guitar, and it wasn't very good, and so on. So I shared my testimony, and a lot of things happened, and it was great, and people were touched. But at the end of it, a young couple came to me, and he said, we think God is telling us to buy you a guitar. I said, this is not my guitar. I said, please don't mistake this for mine. I have some really wonderful guitars at home. I really don't need a guitar. Yeah, but we really think God is telling us to buy you a guitar. Well, I have some of the finest handmade guitars, and I've had one made for me specifically. It's mine. It's wonderful. I've had it made 40 years ago. It was made for me. Do you think God is trying to give you something that you don't think you need? Anybody? This gets much worse, so hang on. Too much of our lives are spent trying to ward off the gift that God is trying to give you, feeling you don't really, really need it. And that was something, and you know, in my economy, I didn't really, really need this at all. But I wasn't thinking either. It was just, hey, you know, don't worry about it. Thank you so much. I'm happy to have filled in for the guy missing. And just, let's, and he said, you're not getting it. God has really convicted both me and my wife to buy you a new guitar. I said, well, you know, I'm thinking, you know, I don't want another $300 guitar. You know, I don't want one. That's all. Simple. And what I would want is probably something that would be very expensive. So don't even go there. They insisted. So I said, well, what are you thinking? He said, I want to buy you a McPherson guitar. And my mind just kept wandering on McPherson. I know that name. It's associated with something. And it turns out McPherson is a guy named Matthew McPherson. And he was a man that made bows. You know, for shooting arrows, he made bows. And he asked God one day, Bill Johnson tells this story. He asked God one day, can I have a design for a new bow? So God sends down from heaven a blueprint of what we now call the compound bow. You know, with all those little wheels and all those strings and all that dealy. And he draws the design and he said, wow, that's wonderful. He invents the compound bow. A profound instrument. I mean, this is really quite an amazing. He's already been making guitars. And now he's made this bow. And it becomes probably the most well-known bow, you know, for hunters, maybe in the world. And he goes back to God and he said, thank you so much for this design.

so successful. I'm so happy. And the Lord said, no, thank you for asking. How many witty inventions are escaping us at this moment because we have failed to ask? I went online and I checked out McPherson guitars, and they turned out to be quite expensive. I emailed the guy right back and said, hey, whoa. Have you any idea how expensive these guitars are? And so he said, yes, order one. I have two of them, he says. I said, really? He said, yeah, order one. He said, really? And call the company and give them dimensions. Tell them exactly what you want. Exactly what you want. Exactly what you want. How many think you change what you want in time? Does anybody understand that? So what might suit me 40 years ago won't suit me now. Even though that's an amazingly fine guitar I have at home, it was made for me 40 years ago. And it's an old guy like me, and it's having a hard time. So I just keep it at rest. I said, okay, just will you stay over here? We made a lot of records together. You and me are friends. We're great. You know, just... So I didn't pay much attention to that. I just let it go. So I ordered this guitar, and I had some new ideas. And so I said, okay, can you guys do this? Oh, yeah. Can you do this? Oh, yeah, we can do that. Well, really? Can you do this? Oh, yeah, yeah. How about the wood types? Oh, yeah, we got that kind of wood. Yeah, we got that. I mean, they're just so agreeable. I said, can you argue with me for a while so that I feel good about doing this? Anybody know what I'm talking about? How much of your lives are really spent doing this? Am I making any sense to you guys? I mean, and this is there's some other things that are very painful. But so it takes 6 months to get this guitar. So then I was, you know, a little impatient there for the first three, and then I sort of forgot about it. Anybody got that? And then one day it appeared. You know, they sent a message that they were going to send it. And when they make a guitar, they hang it for 1 month. They hang it up. They put the strings on it, and they hang it up, and they look at it, and they watch it for 1 month. They want to be sure every detail remains exactly the same details as you ordered. You know that old thing, it's really great when you first get it, and a month later it's, well, that ain't so great anymore, you know. They want to be sure that first 30 days it is exactly what you ordered. And if it's not, they'll make it again. They'll make another one. Isn't that interesting? I was really touched by their integrity and the heart of what they were really carrying. It's a lot of integrity in their work and how they did the work. So I got the guitar and I started to play it, and I thought, gee, fits me very well, and it sounds good. How did that happen? And I can play things I can't play on my other guitar. And immediately I stopped crunching my jaw, because all the guitars I've been buying lately are good for the road, but they make me grind my teeth when I'm playing. And I broke three teeth. And I had to have one wisdom tooth pulled because I've been grinding my teeth for the last 17 years playing an instrument that doesn't fit me. Because I was so busy fitting in to it, I never imagined one could be made to fit me. Then the Lord really began to work me over. And I began to realize I've spent my life shape-shifting to fit
and to fit into situations and to fit into places and to fit into

and to fit into something, to feel like I'm valued. Anybody? And God said, you know, this is the days are here where I'm building a life that fits you rather than you fitting into this life. How many times do you know you've been fighting something and you fought it for so long you don't even realize you're fighting it anymore? And your teeth are grounding and you're breaking your relationship. Your teeth mean relationships. And you're breaking relationships because you are so busy trying to fit something or shape-shift into the life it is. And I know from being a musician, I've always blamed myself for being a musician. The whole point of it is to fit. Is that correct? I don't want to play a song that you hate. Is that stupid? I mean, I'm just guessing at this, but that's not much fun. Oh, I hate that song, you know, and it's just, who wants to do that? Let's play another one you hate. And so there's something in that won't let you do it. You just won't do it. Please find one that you like. And then the Lord described to me one day, he said, do you know what the word sin means? You know how God is with those rhetorical questions. Yes, Lord, I think I do. So I had to go look it up again. Has anybody looked up that? You know, most of the time we see it as it missed the mark. We've seen that, or missed the mark of your life. In addition to that, the next sentence is to feel you do not have a share. Isn't that a funny description of sin? To feel I do not have a share. Anybody ever felt like that? First of all, do I fit in? And then if I do fit in, is it because I shape-shifted myself to fit in? And is it because I need a share? Or I want to feel like I belong? And what happens to us and what's happening to the lost is they do not feel like they have a share in this right here. Who told them that was true? I tried to figure out how to... Wrote the guy an email. Gee, this is great. It really is wonderful. I don't know how to describe. Thank you. You know, thanks, man. Yeah, cool. Whoa. Gee, you must have heard something from God. So why did God have to insist on giving me something that I didn't think I needed? This guitar has Indian rosewood on the back and the sides. At the top is a thing called Sitka spruce. Impossible to find it, pretty much. You can buy it, but it's very expensive. And you can't find it with tight grain. This is full of tight grain. Amazing. The top is actually arched as a slight arch. It's extremely difficult to do that, but they did it. The neck doesn't actually touch the guitar. It's off the guitar about that far. So the top of the guitar is completely free to resonate on its own. It has no encumbrances and no. He put the hole up here because he put this new idea for bracing. And the bracing runs over this way, and then it runs this way, and it runs that way. They look like two hands inside the guitar. And the bracings are made out of three pieces of wood, and they've been carefully glued together and laminated, and they were made into bridges. And so whenever a brace crosses another brace, it doesn't touch it. It just bridges over it to the next piece and then makes so the entire guitar is made in the hidden parts are made with incredible perfection. And on the inside, they've finished it where you'll never see it. And it's as beautiful inside of it as it is outside, and you'll never see it. Isn't that the weirdest thing to do? Will you spend that much making yourself as beautiful inside as you are outside? That's what Jesus is up to. The part nobody on earth will ever see. And he's looking for that to be as beautiful as it is on the outside. The neck has this, it's called an inch and seven eighths at the nut. That's how that's called. That's unusual. It's wide, wider than most guitars. But the taper of the neck is perfect because the grain has been set for that specific size neck. The measuring of it is exact.

0: but he takes that time. All the notes are in the right place. Why did God do this? So, I said all this to say, and I don't want to hold you and bore you with all of this, but I feel like there is something that's been happening to all of us as a believer or in a believing body of Christ. God has found something that's special, and he's been trying to fit it into your life so that you can, so it fits you. But I'm very busy being humble. You notice that? And I'm very busy trying to fit into a mold that someone taught me that the church says is Christian or Christianity. Anybody? And it says, this is where you fit, and this is how you fit. Is that correct? Would it be possible that God actually intended for the church to fit us rather than for us to fit it? Is that possible? Wasn't the Sabbath made for us and not us for the Sabbath? Is this the stupidest thing we've ever heard of in our lives? It was for me. I was like, good God, you couldn't mean that you intended the church to be made for us. It's made for us. It's put together for us. It's put together to fit you. And all the notes are right. Look at there. All the notes are right. And they're all accurate. Oh, this is great. How's that going to happen? You know, I could even go back to playing the guitar again, hour after hour, and I can't stop playing this thing. It's just hour after hour, I'm playing the guitar, and I'm not tired, and I'm like, what happened, God? He said, that's when something fits. You never want to take it off.
1: All right, that was Don Potter, and incredible music minister from Morningstar Ministries years and years ago, actually. I think he's gone home to be with the Lord since then, but tremendous. What fits you? Find out what fits you and walk there in God.

Did you ever play dress up as a young girl? Out came your mother's scarves, shoes, jewelry, and makeup. Suddenly, you were a different person. You felt so grown up. But underneath all those elegant trappings, you were still a little girl. You're grown now, but you still like to pretty up the outside. A new dress can never cover up what's on the inside. Insecurity, depression, fear. That emptiness in your heart needs more than just a new dress. It needs new life. Being made new on the inside is why God sent His Son Jesus. Jesus died for all your mistakes, and He rose from the dead to give you new life, eternal life. He clothes you with His very own goodness so that you are spotless in God's eyes. To learn how to begin a relationship with Jesus and be made new on the inside, call 888-NEED-HIM or go to www.chataboutjesus.com.

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1: from 1 Corinthians 16:34. 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His love endures forever. 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

0: You are not a bad cook. You are simply microwave compatible. A person does not have bad manners. They are just socially malformed. A person is not a bad driver. They are simply automotively challenged. You're not having a bad hair day. You're suffering from rebellious follicle syndrome. Your kid's homework is not missing. It's simply having an out-of-notebook experience. And when your teenager falls asleep in class, he's just rationing consciousness.
1: Just give something a sleek new name and the problem doesn't seem to be that bad. There are a lot of things in life like mistakes that we make we tend to downplay. But the Bible takes a different approach. The best way to deal with serious issues and problems is not to downplay it, make excuses for it, or rename it. The Bible talks pretty bluntly about our human frailties. It doesn't candy coat it, even if it's a tough pill to swallow. Get into the Bible. It's real, solid truth, even if it isn't polished and politically correct. By the way,
0: you're not overweight. You're simply gravity enhanced.

Here's something written by Oz Hillman about effective leadership. And he says, what makes an effective Christian leader today? Is it charisma? Is it ability? Is it communication? Oratorial skills? Well, God's view of an effective leader has nothing to do with these qualities. It may be part of an effective leader. However, the core attribute of a Christian leader is his integrity with God and his obedience to follow him. When this happens, God manifests his power in and through that leader. Moses was effective because he was willing to obey the commands God gave him. When Moses did this, God manifested his presence in him. The result was that people followed.

0: faith followed because they saw God working in and through the man. They saw that this man was worthy of following because God's anointing was on him. When people see the Lord's power manifested in your life, they will have a healthy fear of the Lord. They will look at you and say, "This person has something I don't have, and that's worthy of more investigation." Your challenge is to seek the Lord with your whole heart. That will result in God's power being manifested in the daily activity of your life. When this happens, you can expect others to be drawn to what they see in you. The problem with many Christians today is that non-Christians see nothing different about the way they live that motivates the unsaved to desire faith. What makes you different than your neighbor? Is your experience with God noticeably different from that of the man next door? If you're not experiencing regular encounters with God, it's time to ask why not. We don't live day to day for the next spiritual experience, but we should see byproducts of a life centered in God that is reflected in fruit from His presence in our life. That's from Oz Hillman.
1: Why more people are

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1: from Proverbs 16:17. 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
1: God just wants you to be happy. This one sounds so obviously true that almost nobody questions it. Of course, God wants good things for his people. But somewhere along the way, happiness quietly replaced the actual goal of the Christian life, which is holiness. Scripture never promises happiness as the finish line. 1 Peter 1:16 puts it plainly, "Be holy, for I am holy." Not be happy, because I am happy. Holiness set apart. Different from the world, not comfortable inside it. Happiness is a feeling, and feelings are unstable by design. They rise and fall with a diagnosis, a layoff, a broken relationship. If happiness is the goal, suffering becomes proof that God has failed you or that you've done something wrong to deserve it. But if holiness is the goal, suffering becomes something else entirely. It becomes a tool God uses to shape you, strip away what doesn't belong, and draw you closer to Him. James 1:2-4 says to count trials as joy, not because pain

heart, I have overcome the world. He didn't promise an easy road. He promised his presence on a hard one. God does delight in our joy. He's not opposed to happiness, but he never presents it as the point of following him. He presents himself as the point. Real joy, the kind that survives a funeral or a year that fell apart, only shows up on the other side of surrender, not comfort. Holiness asks for repentance, discipline, and the slow work of dying to self. Happiness asks for nothing except whatever feels good in the moment. A gospel with no demands will always be more popular than the real one. It just won't hold up on the day everything falls apart. And once a church stops asking anything of people, it usually stops correcting them too, which is how you end up with a phrase like, love means never judging anyone. Matthew 7:1 gets quoted more than almost any other verse in the Bible, and almost never in its full context. Judge not that you be not judged. One line dropped like a closing argument, and suddenly any correction, any call to repentance gets labeled unloving. But Jesus wasn't teaching that discernment is sin. Keep reading the same chapter, and he tells his disciples exactly how to identify false prophets. By their fruits you will know them. Matthew 7:16. That requires judgment. He was condemning hypocritical, self-righteous condemnation, judging others while ignoring the plank in your own eye, the very next line in that same passage. John 7:24 fills in the rest. Do not judge by appearances, but judge with right judgment. Right judgment, not the absence of it. Our culture has quietly redefined love as blind tolerance, smiling at everything, correcting nothing. Jesus never modeled that. He sat at tables with tax collectors and sinners, and he confronted sin directly, often in the same conversation. To the woman caught in adultery, he said, "Neither do I condemn you," and in the same breath, "Go, and from now on, sin no more." John 8:11. Grace and truth arrived together. Neither one canceled out the other. Real love cares too much to let someone walk toward destruction without saying a word. Paul describes this balance in Ephesians 4:15, speaking the truth in love. Not truth instead of love, not love instead of truth. Both held together. Genuine tolerance disagrees openly while still treating a person with dignity. The cultural version demands agreement and relabels any disagreement as hatred. Scripture never asks believers to pretend sin isn't sin. It asks them to say so with humility, aware of their own need for grace instead of contempt. And once judgment gets outlawed altogether, the next lie doesn't have far to travel. If naming sin in someone else's off-limits, naming sin from the pulpit isn't far behind, which is exactly where the next one begins. We shouldn't talk about sin. It turns people off. Imagine a doctor who refuses to say the word cancer because it might upset the patient. That doctor isn't being kind. He's letting someone die quietly so the appointment stays comfortable. That's essentially what happens when a church avoids talking honestly about sin. Somewhere along the way, sin became the topic nobody wants preached anymore. Too heavy, too negative, too likely to drive newcomers away. Sermon series get built around felt needs and practical life tips, while the actual diagnosis at the center of the gospel gets quietly sidelined. But the gospel does not work without it. Grace only means something once a person understands what they're actually being saved from. Romans 3:23 lays the foundation as plainly as Scripture ever states anything. All have sinned and fall short of the glory of God. That's not an insult thrown at humanity, it's a diagnosis. And like any diagnosis, no matter how uncomfortable, it's the first step toward healing rather than an obstacle to it. Romans 6:23 finishes the thought, "The wages of sin is death, but the free gift of God is eternal life in Christ Jesus our Lord." You cannot appreciate the gift without understanding the wage it replaced. Every genuine revival in church history followed the same pattern. People confronted honestly with the reality of their sin, brought to repentance, and only then brought into grace. Skip the diagnosis, and a church ends up offering medicine for a disease nobody in the room believes they actually have. John the Baptist didn't soften his message to keep an audience. Neither did Peter at Pentecost when a crowd was cut to the heart by a sermon that named their sin directly and called them to repent, and about 3,000 of them believed and were baptized that same day. Conviction comes before comfort every time. And skipping that order doesn't make the gospel gentler, it just makes it powerless. Talking plainly about sin isn't cruelty dressed up as theology, it's the doorway to freedom. Anyone who genuinely wants to honor God isn't offended by that kind of honesty. They're relieved by it because it finally explains why grace matters as much as it does. But naming sin honestly only works if there's still a fixed standard for what's true and what isn't. And that's exactly the ground the next lie tries to clear away. Dr.

0: doctrine divides, let's just focus on Jesus. This one sounds humble, almost noble even. Skip the arguments, skip the theology, just love Jesus and leave the rest alone. But here's the problem nobody wants to sit with. You cannot actually separate Jesus from doctrine because doctrine is what defines who Jesus is in the first place. Is he fully God and fully man? Did he rise bodily from the grave or only spiritually, symbolically in the hearts of his followers? Is salvation by grace through faith alone or does it require earning through good works? Those aren't side debates for seminary students. Those are doctrine, and getting them wrong means no longer following the Jesus of Scripture at all. It means following a reshaped version built from whatever felt comfortable at the time. The early church didn't treat doctrine as optional or divisive in a bad sense. They fought hard to define and defend it, sometimes at the cost of their lives, because they understood something a lot of modern Christianity has forgotten. Souls were at stake in getting it right. 1 Timothy 4:16 makes that connection explicit. Watch your life and doctrine closely. Persevere in them, because if you do, you will save both yourself and your hearers. Doctrine wasn't framed as an obstacle to salvation. It was framed as the pathway to it. Right belief always leads to right worship. Wrong belief, no matter how sincerely held, eventually leads somewhere else entirely. Galatians 1:8 goes as far as saying that even an angel preaching a different gospel should be rejected. This doesn't mean every disagreement is a hill worth dying on. There are secondary and tertiary matters. Worship style, the timing of baptism, views on the end times, is where faithful, Bible-believing Christians land in different places, and unity can hold there. But on the essentials, the deity of Christ, his bodily resurrection, salvation by grace, the authority of Scripture, there is no version of unity worth trading the truth away for. It's worth noticing that just focus on Jesus is rarely in practice a genuinely neutral position. It almost always ends up meaning focus on the version of Jesus that doesn't require me to change anything. Strip away doctrine long enough and what's left isn't a pure faith. It's a customizable one, shaped by preference instead of revelation. A church that's already trimmed away doctrine to keep the peace usually starts trimming other things next. Sometimes the first casualty is the building itself. The church needs to be more relevant to attract people. There's nothing wrong with creativity, good lighting, good music, a clean and welcoming building. None of that is the enemy of the gospel. But somewhere along the way, a lot of churches quietly swapped reverence for relevance, assuming that if the service just felt more like everything else in culture, people would finally show up and actually stay. It hasn't worked, at least not in the way it was promised to. People walking through genuinely hard seasons, grief, addiction, a marriage falling apart, aren't hungry for a better light show or a punchier sermon title. They're starving for something they cannot manufacture on their own. Actual truth, actual meaning, an actual encounter with the living God. Paul wasn't ashamed of a message that carried zero cultural polish behind it. Romans 1:16 states it directly. I am not ashamed of the gospel, for it is the power of God for salvation to everyone who believes. The power was never located in the presentation. It was located in the message itself, unadorned. The early church didn't turn the Roman Empire upside down with better branding or a stronger social media strategy. They had no marketing budget, no stage lighting, often no permanent buildings at all, and they upended an empire through obedience, sacrificial love, and the plain, faithful preaching of the word. Acts 2:42 describes their actual formula. They devoted themselves to the apostles' teaching, fellowship, breaking of bread, and prayer. No production notes required. The gospel has never needed a rebrand to remain powerful. It needs to be proclaimed faithfully, even in seasons when faithfulness isn't trending. Relevance might fill a room for a single season. Reverence for the truth is what actually changes a life for good. There's a quiet irony in chasing relevance too hard. It almost always makes a church less distinct, not more appealing. A congregation that looks and sounds identical to everything else in culture gives someone no real reason to walk through its doors. The churches that have historically drawn people out of genuine crisis were rarely the trendiest rooms in town. They were the ones that told the truth when nowhere else would. Chasing relevance eventually changes more than the building and the music. It starts changing what a church is even willing to call true. All truth is God's truth, even outside Scripture. This phrase sounds wise on first hearing, and there's a partial truth buried inside it worth acknowledging. Creation itself reflects God's glory, and general revelation, the natural world, the human conscience, does point toward his existence. Romans 1:20 makes exactly that case. God's invisible attributes, his eternal power, and divine nature have been clearly seen since the creation of the world. But the phrase regularly gets stretched far past that honest starting point. It gets used to smuggle ideas from psychology, philosophy, or secular spirituality into the church and grant them equal authority alongside the Bible, simply because they sound insightful or resonate emotionally. Jesus prayed something very specific about this the night before his crucifixion, recorded in John 17:17. Sanctify them in the truth. Your word is truth. Not, your word contains some truth mixed in among many other equally valid sources. Your word is truth, the standard against which everything else is measured, not one voice competing among many others. Scripture is sufficient. It's complete. 2 Peter 1:3 says, God's divine power has granted us everything necessary for life and godliness. It doesn't need a philosophy book, a self-help author, or a passing cultural trend to finish what it already accomplishes on its own. Anything claiming equal footing with the Bible, no matter how wise or well-intentioned it sounds, is a counterfeit standing next to the genuine article. General revelation can point someone toward the existence of God. Only Scripture can point someone all the way toward salvation. This distinction matters most in the small daily decisions Christians make about what to let shape them. A podcast, a best-selling author, a viral quote from a spiritual teacher outside the faith. None of it is automatically off-limits, and wisdom can genuinely show up in unexpected places. But wisdom borrowed from elsewhere always has to be tested against Scripture, never treated as equal to it. The moment a source outranks the Bible in someone's life, it has effectively become their real authority, whatever label they still put on their faith. Once outside voices start carrying as much weight as Scripture, success stops being measured the way Scripture measures it, and starts being measured the way everything else in culture is measured. By numbers. If the church is growing, God must be blessing it. Numbers feel like proof. A packed building, an expanding budget, a live stream with thousands of views. It's tempting to read all of that as automatic evidence of God's favor resting on a ministry, but Scripture never makes that promise. And church history is full of warnings against assuming it. False teachers draw crowds too, sometimes bigger crowds than faithful ones. Some of the largest platforms in modern Christianity belong to preachers offering health, wealth, and personal happiness with barely a passing mention of repentance, sin, or the cross. The crowds filling those arenas are entirely real. The theology underneath them often isn't. Jesus was blunt about this pattern in Matthew 7:13-14. Enter by the narrow gate, for the gate is wide and the way is easy that leads to destruction, and those who enter by it are many, for the gate is narrow and the way is hard that leads to life, and those who find it are few. Many, not few, choose the wide road. Jesus himself said the popular path is the one that leads away from him, not toward him. This doesn't mean growth is automatically suspicious. Churches can and do grow for good, healthy, gospel-centered reasons. Genuine revival, faithful evangelism, families choosing to plant roots in a community that preaches truth. But growth by itself proves nothing either way. The real measure of a healthy church is faithfulness to biblical truth and a faith that holds up under real pressure, not attendance figures or offering totals on a spreadsheet. A church that pleases God may not always please a crowd. Sometimes the ones getting it right are the smaller, quieter congregations nobody is building a platform or a brand around. History backs this up more than modern ministry culture likes to admit. Jeremiah preached faithfully for roughly 40 years and watched the nation reject nearly every word of it. Noah spent decades building the ark while preaching righteousness, and still brought only 7 other people onto it with him. Faithfulness and popularity have never been guaranteed to travel together, and Scripture never promises they will. Obedience is the actual assignment. The size of the crowd was never the scoreboard. If crowd size doesn't prove anything, some people take that logic a step further and decide they don't need the crowd at all. You don't need the local church to be a Christian. This one has become almost fashionable to say out loud. I love Jesus, I just don't do church. But Scripture doesn't offer that as a real category to occupy. Loving Christ while rejecting his body is treated in the New Testament as a contradiction, not a lifestyle option. The local church isn't a building or an institution to tolerate on Sunday mornings. It's where believers grow, get corrected, serve, and live out the dozens of one another commands scattered through the New Testament. Love one another, bear one another's burdens, confess your sins to one another, encourage one another daily. None of that can happen from a couch, alone, watching a sermon clip on a screen. Hebrews 10:24-25 addresses this directly, and it was written specifically to people already drifting away from gathered worship. Let us consider how to stir up one another to love and good works, not neglecting to meet together, as is the habit of some, but encouraging one another. This temptation to drift isn't new to this generation at all. People have always been drawn toward treating faith as a private, solitary arrangement. Scripture pushes back on that instinct every time it comes up. Paul's picture of the church in 1 Corinthians 12 makes the stakes even clearer. Believers are described as parts of a single body, each one needing the others to function properly. An eye cannot say to the hand, "I have no need of you." Christianity was never designed as a solo mission. It was designed as a family, a body, with every part depending on the rest to work the way it was meant to. A believer who avoids the local church long enough tends to drift toward a faith with no accountability, no correction, and no one close enough to notice when something has quietly gone wrong. Isolation has never been where spiritual health grows. It's usually where it quietly dies, unnoticed, for lack of anyone close enough to see it happening. That same isolation tends to spread outward too. A faith nobody sees up close eventually becomes a faith nobody hears about either. Faith is personal, so don't push it on others. Faith is personal. That part is true. Nobody can believe on someone else's behalf, and conversion can't be inherited or borrowed. But personal was never meant to mean private. And somewhere along the way, those two words quietly got treated as interchangeable. Jesus didn't instruct his followers to keep their faith quietly to themselves. His final recorded instruction, delivered right before he ascended, was the opposite. "Go, therefore, and make disciples of all nations, baptizing them in the name of the Father and of the Son and of the Holy Spirit, teaching them to observe all that I have commanded you," Matthew 28:19-20. Not keep this to yourself if it happens to come up in conversation. Go, make disciples. Teach them everything. Culture has trained a lot of Christians to treat evangelism as rude, as though sharing what you believe is automatically an act of aggression rather than an act of love. But imagine believing you had the cure to something fatal and staying silent because bringing it up might feel awkward at a dinner party. Silence in the name of respecting everyone's journey isn't humility. It's disobedience wearing humility's clothing. 1 Peter 3:15 tells believers to always be prepared to give an answer for the hope within them. Yet do it with gentleness and respect. The instruction assumes the conversation will happen and simply asks that it happen with kindness attached. The world doesn't need quieter Christians. It needs salt that still tastes like something and light that hasn't been hidden under a basket. Faith that never gets spoken out loud isn't being respectful. It's being buried. There's also a quieter cost to this silence that rarely gets named. Every generation that stays quiet makes the next generation slightly more convinced that faith is a private hobby rather than the defining reality of a life. Convictions that never get spoken tend to fade even in the person holding them, long before they ever have the chance to reach anyone else. Underneath a lot of that silence sits one more assumption, that nobody can really be certain what Scripture means in the first place, so why argue about it out loud? The Bible is important, but it's open to interpretation. There's a narrow, honest sense in which this statement is true. Every reader brings some interpretation to any text, and thoughtful, faithful believers land differently on plenty of secondary details. But the phrase usually gets deployed for something far more dangerous, the idea that Scripture can be reshaped to mean whatever a person prefers it to mean depending on the century, the culture, or the audience listening at the time. That's exactly backwards. The Bible was never meant to function as a mirror that reflects back whatever a reader already believed walking in. It was meant to function as a standard that corrects the reader. 2 Timothy 3:16-17 describes precisely what Scripture is for. All Scripture is breathed out by God and profitable for teaching, for reproof, for correction, and for training in righteousness, that the man of God may be complete, equipped for every good work. Teaching, reproof, correction, not confirmation of whatever a reader already wanted it to say. The meaning of the text comes from the author who wrote it, not from whoever happens to be reading it in any particular generation. 2 Peter 1:20-21 makes this point directly. No prophecy of Scripture came from someone's own interpretation because it was written by men carried along by the Holy Spirit. That means Scripture has to be studied carefully in context with humility, not treated like clay that gets reshaped to fit modern preference. The Bible doesn't just inform opinions. It interprets the reader standing in front of it. And that's uncomfortable right up until the moment it turns out to be freeing instead. This is exactly why context matters so much when studying Scripture. A verse pulled out of its chapter, its audience, and its original purpose can be made to defend almost anything. The same Bible that gets twisted to excuse compromise is, in its actual context, remarkably clear and consistent from Genesis to Revelation. The confusion rarely comes from the text itself. It comes from readers unwilling to let the text mean what it was always going to mean. All of these lies sound spiritual on the surface. All of them get repeated in churches, in small groups, in captions layered under photos of open Bibles and warm coffee. And every single one of them quietly rewrites what Scripture actually says, trading the real gospel for something softer, easier, and considerably less true. Paul warned Timothy this exact drift was coming, and it reads like it was written for right now. 2 Timothy 4:3-4 says, "For the time is coming when people will not endure sound teaching, but having itching ears, they will accumulate for themselves teachers to suit their own passions and will turn away from listening to the truth and wander off into myths." Itching ears. Well, teachers handpicked to say exactly what people already wanted to hear. That isn't a prediction about some distant future church. That's a fairly accurate description of a great deal of what gets preached from platforms right now. The solution isn't cynicism, and it isn't walking away from the church altogether. The solution is the same one the believers in Berea used, described in Acts 17:11. They received the word with all eagerness, examining the scriptures daily to see if these things were so. Not taking a teacher's word for it, not assuming a popular phrase must be biblical simply because it's popular, testing everything against Scripture itself daily with eagerness rather than suspicion. So the next time a phrase gets repeated often enough to start feeling like truth, open the text and check it for yourself. Comfortable theology and biblical theology are not automatically the same thing, no matter how many people are nodding along in the room, and only one of them is actually sturdy enough to build a life on. None of this means walking around suspicious of every sermon or every well-meaning Christian friend. It means holding every teaching, including the ones that sound most familiar, up against Scripture before letting it settle into conviction. That's not division for its own sake. That's simply taking God's word as seriously as it has to be taken from the very beginning.
1: In a world that tries to wear you down,
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1: Each of us leave our fingerprints in this world. A record of who we were and what we did. The question is, are they going to be the kind of fingerprints that shine the light of God's love and grace? When someone felt alone, did we share comfort? When there was despair, did we inject hope? Where there was injustice, did we fight for fairness? The encouragement we offer, the hope we bring, and the comfort we give will leave an impression on a world in desperate need of God. What kind of fingerprints will you leave?
0: Heartbeat is brought to you by the Salvation Army.

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1: You know, I listen to it almost every day, if not every day. I love it.
2: Psalms 2. Why do the nations rage and the people imagine a vain thing? The kings of the earth set themselves and the rulers take counsel together against the Lord and against his anointed, saying, let us break their bands asunder and cast away their cords from us. He that sits in the heavens shall laugh, the Lord shall have them in derision. Then shall he speak unto them in his wrath and distress them in his great displeasure. Yet have I set my king upon my holy hill of Zion.

Christ comes to possess that which is a bride made ready, sealed by a kiss. The kiss of agreement, the kiss of oneness, God's bride sealed by his kiss, because she said yes.

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1: This bad stuff started happening. I hit high school and I just kind of ended up getting into a lot of things that, you know, I shouldn't have. By the time I was in my senior year, I was on drugs. I was a full-blown alcoholic. I was into the goth, you know, the dark goth stuff. A friend of mine invited me to this church. I was kind of enjoying it. You know, I was dressed all in black, you know, skull and crossbones on my bag. And I was walking out and one of the ushers stopped me and then looked at me and said, if you're going to come back, you need to make sure you make yourself more presentable before God and the church. That didn't sound right to me at all from the get-go. And I didn't want any part of that. I wanted a place that was going to accept me where I was, you know, and I walked off and that was it. After a while, I finally accepted Christ wholeheartedly, and I'm really glad I didn't end up judging, you know, what it means to be a true Christian on that one bad experience.
0: The Journey Diary.

0: That was it. After a while, I finally accepted Christ wholeheartedly, and I'm really glad I didn't end up judging, you know, what it means to be a true Christian on that one bad experience.
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0: In a fast-paced digital world where we are constantly being bombarded with everything new and different, people are finding that the best things in life have been with us for a long time. These are the time-tested words of history's legendary Christian leaders.
1: The words of legendary Chinese teacher Watchman Nee. God's salvation for man is death. Romans 6:6 says, "Knowing this, that our old man has been crucified with him, in order that the body of sin might be annulled, that we should no longer serve sin as slaves." Deep within man, there is a love for sin. It is true that sin is a powerful agent, but when it is met by the old man, the sinful flesh, the result is an instant collaboration. So the old man, the sinful flesh, must die. We must see our old selves, as God sees it, dead on the cross. Once we reckon that as an established truth, we begin to have victory over sin in our lives. The words of legendary leader Watchman Nee.

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0: Decisions. Some decisions last 5 minutes.
1: Yeah, I'll have a scoop of the vanilla. No, chocolate. No, vanilla.
0: Some decisions last all night.
1: Yeah, I'll have the all-you-can-eat tamale platter with lots of hot sauce.
0: Some decisions last longer than we like.
1: Suntan lotion? What for? Oh, that's for wimps.
0: Some decisions last a lifetime.
1: Honey. Honey. It's your turn. Honey. Mommy, be there in a second! Honey.
0: Some decisions are eternal.
1: Oh, sure, I've thought a lot about Jesus, but frankly, I'm not ready to give my life to God.
0: And some decisions can't be made tomorrow. Jesus said, if you're not for me, you're against me. Where do you stand with him? A message from Lifeline Productions. 1-800-523-8669. 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

0: everybody, we want to let you know about Far East Broadcasting's Friendship Dinner coming here to Campbell River, and it's going to be on September 26th, Saturday, at 5 o'clock at the Baptist Church. 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

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You prepare a table before me in the presence of my enemies. You anoint my head with oil. My cup overflows. Psalm 23, verse 5. God doesn't just protect us from our enemies. He blesses us in front of them. Plus, in Scripture, anointing something with oil is the way you set it apart and mark it for holy use. It symbolizes the Holy Spirit. God has anointed all His kids. We're set apart for His holy purposes. That means your day isn't without meaning. You are an anointed child of the King, marked by the presence of His Holy Spirit. If you know God, you are anointed and your cup is overflowing. And on top of that, He invites us to feast in His presence, which is the best news of all, because He's where the joy is. To hear The God Shot again or to share it with friends, go to spiritfm.ca and click the God Shot link.

0: My husband left our diaper bag at a restaurant, and we had driven a half hour to the hotel. We were on vacation.
1: What was the last disagreement you had with your spouse?
0: Got kind of mad about it, and I think he tried to blame me, but it wasn't my fault.
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1: Marriage experts agree that if you downplay the differences and instead focus on the positive traits of your spouse, the road seems to smooth out a bit. 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
4: 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I would term it a disagreement about crowding in the kitchen.
1: A message from 88.7 Spirit FM.

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1: Hi, it's Darren Marlar with another Power Charge. You want to know what gets on my nerves? People who tell me how great they are. Yeah, like this one guy who keeps reminding me that he was a Little League batting champion back in 1980. As if that has any relevance to my life whatsoever. Another guy I knew in high school irritated me with his bragging about his car's gas mileage. Well, I decided to do something about that guy. See, every night I would sneak into this guy's driveway and I would pour a gallon of gas into his gas tank. Well, soon this guy was boasting about getting 90 miles per gallon. It was hilarious listening to this guy trying to convince people of the accuracy of that claim. Now, what was even more fun to watch, though, was his reaction when I stopped refilling his tank. The poor guy couldn't figure out what had happened to his car. Now, of course, I'm not suggesting that you go out and do anything like that. The point is, self-congratulation is irritating and empty. It's about as valuable as writing your own name as a reference on a job application. Self-worth needs to come not from us, but from God. Get to know Him, and you'll become interested in the needs and accomplishments of others. Not surprisingly, this approach wins a notice and approval that we won't even have to look for. A Power Charge.

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Are you one of many spiritual folks who are part of the unchurched, for whatever reason, in these times of individualism? 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
1: All right, time for the news now and back to school news. Sadly, a 7-year-old child was taken to hospital, was struck by a vehicle in a crosswalk right there at Strathcona Gardens on Monday afternoon. Dogwood Street section was actually closed by paramedics and RCMP to allow them to respond. And apparently there are going to be charges for the driver under the Motor Vehicle Act. And they're reminding folks, of course, with the school season on, take extra caution approaching crosswalks. This big one is, unfortunately, for a lot of crosswalks or places where people can make left-hand turns as well. And that's the way it is right there with Pinecrest, I believe it is, the Pinecrest Road. And so they see somebody that's stopped on the one side and think that they're able to just pull across and turn, not realizing someone's in the crosswalk. So it's very important you check the crosswalks out, that's for sure. No word on the person who was hit. Well, here's breaking news. You probably have heard it already, but snap election for the province is called for October 21st. Yes, David Eby is doing a crass political

0: She finally resigned. And now the NDP is just moving in to see if they can get even more people in there for the next 4 years. Well, what will happen? Well, one thing that's already happening is five MLAs have been welcomed back into the BC Conservatives by the interim leader, Lorne Dirksen. And they had been earlier left the caucus because they didn't agree with Carrie Lynn Finley. So what a mess. What a mess. Now, here's the thing that point out about all the BC politics over the years. Whenever the right parties of the right, the Conservatives and such, are vote splitting, the NDP wins. When the parties on the right get together, the parties on the right are the majority of the province. When they get together, they win. And those on the left really represent just Victoria and Vancouver. So we're going to see what happens. This may turn around faster than we expect. We have no idea. Well, here's a good report coming from YBL, or that's the code for Campbell Rivers Airport. And maybe you've flown out of it in this summer. But guess what? It increased its passenger traffic 121% this year, mainly due to WestJet's daily flights from Campbell River to Calgary that went on throughout the summer and served more than 14,000 passengers in July and August. That is pretty awesome. And I do hope WestJet will stick around longer here in Campbell River. And speaking of aircraft, you might get a chance to see CF-18 Hornet fighter jets. They're here from Cold Lake, Alberta, practicing from Comox. And this is going to be around until the 21st, which has already happened. Now let's move on here to Mission Network News.
1: I'm Steve O'Dell with Mission Network News. You may have heard rumors that North Korea's heavy surveillance and internment of Christians have destroyed the underground church. Floyd Brobel with Voice of the Martyrs Canada says those tactics stop traditional gatherings, but the church is far from dead.
2: We need to change our whole thinking when it comes to persecuted church in North Korea. I think it's better to think of individual Christians trying to live out the faith that's been passed down to them from family members very carefully.
1: Estimates say there could be north of 100,000 secret Christians.
2: They have a prayer life. The Ten Commandments, for example, have been passed down from generation to generation. They know the story of Jesus. Some may have access to a Bible.
1: Pray for God to resource and protect hidden believers. And Brad Hutchcraft with Hutchcraft Ministry says God is at work through the On Eagle's Wings Leadership Center.
3: This leans into Psalm 118:23. We say this often around our hallways. The Lord has done this, and it is marvelous in our eyes. Some of those marvelous things we're seeing are these graduates who, some of them who choose to pursue further schooling, such as two of our graduates now at Moody Bible Institute. We're seeing graduates who head straight into ministry. They feel like they've gotten equipped. And one young man, he's a pastoral intern in North Dakota in a Native community. And there's a young lady who just graduated and is now in a key leadership role with a ministry among Indigenous young people in Canada.
1: Learn more about Hutchcraft Ministries in the online story today. 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I'm Steve O'Dell.
0: Time for our ever-changing weather forecast. Boy, it has been shifting all around. But what they're saying here, overnight Tuesday, we've got rain down to about 10 degrees or so, and rain in 16 for Wednesday. Nighttime, cloudy periods in Wednesday night, about 10 degrees, and Thursday, sun and cloud 15. Thursday night, rain again, 10 degrees or so. Friday, 17, and sun and cloud, 6 degrees overnight. Friday night, 17. Saturday with sun and cloud down to 9, and Sunday 16 degrees, Sunday night rain. So shifting around. Karen and I are planning to do some camping. One last camping trip, just Elk Falls though, for the weekend. And I don't know, I think we'll have the heat on for sure, but you can have a fire outside at least if it's not raining. And it looks like it won't be raining. That's good. Well, stick around. We're going to have a commentary in a little bit.

0: All right, commentary time now, and I want to play a little clip from a talk with Promethean Action, Susan Kokinda, and she's talking about what really is going on with the world's financial bubble. We are not in a real economy. We're in the economy of speculators, and this is what Mark Carney operates in. That's why he says things are going good when they're going terrible, but have a listen to what they got to say.
1: A lot of people get upset about Scott Bessent because he worked for George Soros, right? I say, thank God. He learned how to build the bomb. So now he knows how to defuse the bomb.
2: Of course. Of course.
1: And you have to defuse it. I mean, it's like a bomb. And yes, it's not just one bomb. You have to defuse it very, very carefully. So we are probably in the best hands, which he knows. But at the same time, and I think this is the part that a lot of people miss, the whole world financial system, especially since 1971 when we ended Bretton Woods and took the dollar off the gold reserve standard, which was like opening the door to the global speculators. Okay, you guys run the world. All right, we surrender. I mean, that's kind of what that was. And it's gotten worse since then. So more and more of economic activity just got sucked into this speculative, non-productive activity because that's where the money was. You know, you can make money investing in, you know, playing this yen carry trade game or mortgage-backed securities or any of these other exotic, crazy instruments. And if people think they don't understand them, just think about a side bet at the casino. You're not gambling. You're putting a bet on whether the guy at the roulette wheel is going to win or lose. And then somebody puts a bet on your bet. And then somebody puts a bet on your bet on his bet. And then put that through a supercomputer and increase it like a gazillion times.
2: Oh, my gosh.
1: And that's the financial system, which is out there, which, again, has sucked so much of the economic activity just into this kind of bubble because it was the only thing that was there. What is this administration doing while they're trying to defuse the bomb? They're trying to build up the productive economy. They're trying to create institutions that can start to channel credit into the real economy. It ain't going to go through the Fed. It's not going to go through Wall Street, but it's going to go through these new institutions that they're setting up, like the Office of Strategic Capital in the Pentagon.
0: Okay, that was from Promethean Action. I really hope you will go to Promethean Action on YouTube or their website and subscribe. You will find out what's going on in the world. Now, they're explaining that the economy, our economy, economies around the world run by speculators. And that's the world of Mark Carney and the bankers. He is working financial deals constantly that are not about real production in the real world, in our real nation. And that's the war that's going on between the United States and not Canada, but the globalists who want to maintain the speculative economy system. America is trying to build a nation where it's a real economy again, and they've got to dismantle this bubble, which could collapse the entire world's economic system. Hang on to your hats and pray a lot, that's for sure.

0: Unearthed from beneath the sands of time are ancient writings containing ageless wisdom. Millions are finding that these words are life-changing even today. Listen and discover ancient wisdom.
1: Jesus said in John chapter 14, "Peace I leave with you." Those are comforting words to read, but many Christians would admit they lack peace in their lives. One of the main reasons for this is our lifestyles sabotage the gentle, firm peace of God. One reason God gave so many guidelines and commands is that He knows that certain behaviors will sabotage our feeling of peace. For example, a common one is debt. God says we should learn to be content with what we have. Instead, we ignore that, get into debt, and there goes our peace. Peace is really a natural state of mind when you know that God is in control. Our part is to take steps to safeguard that peace. Jesus does promise peace, but are you sabotaging it once you get it?
0: Ancient wisdom from the Bible.

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1: 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That's a tough job. We can help.
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Now, here's a great story on the power of prayer. Listen to this. A missionary home on furlough told this true story while visiting his home church in Michigan, that while serving at a small field hospital in Africa every 2 weeks, I traveled by bicycle through the jungle to a nearby city for supplies. This was a journey of 2 days and required camping overnight at a halfway point. On one of these journeys, I arrived in the city where I planned to collect money from a bank and purchase medicine and supplies, and then begin my 2 day journey back to the field hospital. Upon arrival in the city, I observed two men fighting, one of whom was seriously injured, and I treated him for his injuries and at the same time talked to him about the Lord. I then traveled 2 days, camping overnight, and arrived home without incident. 2 weeks later, I repeated my journey. Upon arriving in the city, I was approached by the same young man I'd treated. He told me he had known I carried money and medicine. He said, "Some friends and I followed you into the jungle knowing that you would camp overnight. We planned to kill you and take your money and drugs. But just as we were about to move into your camp, we saw that you were surrounded by 26 armed guards." At this, I laughed and said that I was certainly all alone at the jungle campsite, but the young man pressed the point and said, "No, sir, I was not the only person to see the guards. My five friends also saw the guards. We all counted them. And it was because of those guards that we were afraid and we left you alone." At this point in the missionary's message, a man in the congregation jumped to his feet and asked if he could tell a story that took place that exact same day. The man said, "On the night of your incident in Africa, it was about morning here and I was preparing to go to play golf. And I was about to putt when I felt an urge to pray for you. In fact, the urging of the Lord was so strong I called men in the church to meet together with me here in the sanctuary and to pray for you." Then the man asked all those that had prayed with him that day to stand up. The missionary wasn't concerned with who they were. He was too busy counting how many men he saw who had been praying for him that day. There were 26 of them. That is the power of prayer.

0: 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Spirit
1: FM! God just wants you to be happy. This one sounds so obviously true that almost nobody questions it. Of course, God wants good things for his people. But somewhere along the way, happiness quietly replaced the actual goal of the Christian life, which is holiness. Scripture never promises happiness as the finish line. 1 Peter 1:16 puts it plainly, "Be holy, for I am holy." Not be happy, because I am happy. Holiness set apart. Different from the world, not comfortable inside it. Happiness is a feeling, and feelings are unstable by design. They rise and fall with a diagnosis, a layoff, a broken relationship. If happiness is the goal, suffering becomes proof that God has failed you or that you've done something wrong to deserve it. But if holiness is the goal, suffering becomes something else entirely. It becomes a tool God uses to shape you, strip away what doesn't belong, and draw you closer to Him. James 1, 2-4 says to count trials as joy, not because pain feels good, but because trials produce endurance, and endurance produces maturity. Preachers build entire ministries on the promise that God wants your best life now. Better marriage, better finances, better everything, right on schedule. Jesus told His own disciples the opposite. "In this world, you will have trouble," he said in John 16:33, before immediately adding, "but take heart, I have overcome the world." He didn't promise an easy road. He promised his presence on a hard one. God does delight in our joy. He's not opposed to happiness, but he never presents it as the point of following him. He presents himself as the point. Real joy, the kind that survives a funeral or a year that fell apart, only shows up on the other side of surrender. Not comfort. Holiness asks for repentance, discipline, and the slow work of dying to self. Happiness asks for nothing except whatever feels good in the moment. A gospel with no demands will always be more popular than the real one. It just won't hold up on the day everything falls apart. And once a church stops asking anything of people, it usually stops correcting them too, which is how you end up with a phrase like, "Love means never judging anyone." Matthew 7:1 gets quoted more than almost any other verse in the Bible, and almost never in its full context. "Judge not, that you be not judged." One line, dropped like a closing argument, and suddenly any correction, any call to repentance gets labeled unloving. But Jesus wasn't teaching that discernment is sin. Keep reading the same chapter, and he tells his disciples exactly how to identify false prophets. "By their fruits you will know them." Matthew 7:16. That requires judgment. He was condemning hypocritical, self-righteous condemnation, judging others while ignoring the plank in your own eye, the very next line in that same passage. John 7:24 fills in the rest. "Do not judge by appearances, but judge with right judgment." Right judgment, not the absence of it. Our culture has quietly redefined love as blind tolerance, smiling at everything, correcting nothing. Jesus never modeled that. He sat at tables with tax collectors and sinners, and he confronted sin directly, often in the same conversation. To the woman caught in adultery, he said, "Neither do I condemn you," and in the same breath, "Go, and from now on, sin no more." John 8:11. Grace and truth arrived together. Neither one canceled out the other. Real love cares too much to let someone walk toward destruction without saying a word. Paul describes this balance in Ephesians 4:15, speaking the truth in love. Not truth instead of love, not love instead of truth. Both held together. Genuine tolerance disagrees openly while still treating a person with dignity. The cultural version demands agreement and relabels any disagreement as hatred. Scripture never asks believers to pretend sin isn't sin. It asks them to say so with humility, aware of their own need for grace instead of contempt. And once judgment gets outlawed altogether, the next lie doesn't have far to travel. If naming sin in someone else's off-limits, naming sin from the pulpit isn't far behind, which is exactly where the next one begins. We shouldn't talk about sin. It turns people off. Imagine a doctor who refuses to say the word cancer because it might upset the patient. That doctor isn't being kind. He's letting someone die quietly so the appointment stays comfortable. That's essentially what happens when a church avoids talking honestly about sin. Somewhere along the way, sin became the topic nobody wants preached anymore. Too heavy, too negative, too likely to drive newcomers away. Sermon series get built around felt needs and practical life tips, while the actual diagnosis at the center of the gospel gets quietly sidelined. But the gospel does not work without it. Grace only means something once a person understands what they're actually being saved from. Romans 3:23 lays the foundation as plainly as Scripture ever states anything. All have sinned and fall short of the glory of God. That's not an insult thrown at humanity. It's a diagnosis. And like any diagnosis, no matter how uncomfortable, it's the first step toward healing rather than an obstacle to it. Romans 6:23 finishes the thought, "The wages of sin is death, but the free gift of God is eternal life in Christ Jesus our Lord." You cannot appreciate the gift without understanding the wage it replaced. Every genuine revival in church history followed the same pattern. People confronted honestly with the reality of their sin, brought to repentance, and only then brought into grace. Skip the diagnosis.

this, and a church ends up offering medicine for a disease nobody in the room believes they actually have. John the Baptist didn't soften his message to keep an audience. Neither did Peter at Pentecost when a crowd was cut to the heart by a sermon that named their sin directly and called them to repent. And about 3,000 of them believed and were

does, but naming sin honestly only works if there's still a fixed standard for what's true and what isn't, and that's exactly the ground the next lie tries to clear away. Doctrine divides. Let's just focus on Jesus. This one sounds humble, almost noble even. Skip the arguments, skip the theology, just love Jesus and leave the rest alone. But here's the problem nobody wants to sit with. You cannot actually separate Jesus from doctrine because doctrine is what defines who Jesus is in the first place. Is he fully God and fully man? Did he rise bodily from the grave or only spiritually, symbolically in the hearts of his followers? Is salvation by grace through faith alone or does it require earning through good works? Those aren't side debates for seminary students. Those are doctrine, and getting them wrong means no longer following the Jesus of Scripture at all. It means following a reshaped version built from whatever felt comfortable at the time. The early church didn't treat doctrine as optional or divisive in a bad sense. They fought hard to define and defend it, sometimes at the cost of their lives, because they understood something a lot of modern Christianity has forgotten. Souls were at stake in getting it right. 1 Timothy 4:16 makes that connection explicit. Watch your life and doctrine closely. Persevere in them, because if you do, you will save both yourself and your hearers. Doctrine wasn't framed as an obstacle to salvation. It was framed as the pathway to it. Right belief always leads to right worship. Wrong belief, no matter how sincerely held, eventually leads somewhere else entirely. Galatians 1:8 goes as far as saying that even an angel preaching a different gospel should be rejected. This doesn't mean every disagreement is a hill worth dying on. There are secondary and tertiary matters. Worship style, the timing of baptism, views on the end times, is where faithful, Bible-believing Christians land in different places, and unity can hold there. But on the essentials, the deity of Christ, his bodily resurrection, salvation by grace, the authority of Scripture, there is no version of unity worth trading the truth away for. It's worth noticing that just focus on Jesus is rarely in practice a genuinely neutral position. It almost always ends up meaning focus on the version of Jesus that doesn't require me to change anything. Strip away doctrine long enough and what's left isn't a pure faith. It's a customizable one, shaped by preference instead of revelation. A church that's already trimmed away doctrine to keep the peace usually starts trimming other things next. Sometimes the first casualty is the building itself. The church needs to be more relevant to attract people. There's nothing wrong with creativity, good lighting, good music, a clean and welcoming building. None of that is the enemy of the gospel. But somewhere along the way, a lot of churches quietly swapped reverence for relevance, assuming that if the service just felt more like everything else in culture, people would finally show up and actually stay. It hasn't worked, at least not in the way it was promised to. People walking through genuinely hard seasons, grief, addiction, a marriage falling apart, aren't hungry for a better light show or a punchier sermon title. They're starving for something they cannot manufacture on their own. Actual truth, actual meaning, an actual encounter with the living God. Paul wasn't ashamed of a message that carried zero cultural polish behind it. Romans 1:16 states it directly. I am not ashamed of the gospel, for it is the power of God for salvation to everyone who believes. The power was never located in the presentation. It was located in the message itself, unadorned. The early church didn't turn the Roman Empire upside down with better branding or a stronger social media strategy. They had no marketing budget, no stage lighting, often no permanent buildings at all, and they upended an empire through obedience, sacrificial love, and the plain, faithful preaching of the word. Acts 2:42 describes their actual formula. They devoted themselves to the apostles' teaching, fellowship, breaking of bread, and prayer. No production notes required. The gospel has never needed a rebrand to remain powerful. It needs to be proclaimed faithfully, even in seasons when faithfulness isn't trending. Relevance might fill a room for a single season. Reverence for the truth is what actually changes a life for good. There's a quiet irony in chasing relevance too hard. It almost always makes a church less distinct, not more appealing. A congregation that looks and sounds identical to everything else in culture gives someone no real reason to walk through its doors. The churches that have historically drawn people out of genuine crisis were rarely the trendiest rooms in town. They were the ones that told the truth when nowhere else would. Chasing relevance eventually changes more than the building and the music. It starts changing what a church is even willing to call true. All truth is God's truth, even outside Scripture.
This phrase sounds wise on first hearing, and there's a partial truth buried inside it worth acknowledging. Creation itself reflects God's glory, and general revelation, the natural world, the human conscience, does point toward his existence. Romans 1:20 makes exactly that case. God's invisible attributes, his eternal power, and divine nature have been clearly seen.

seen since the creation of the world. But the phrase regularly gets stretched far past that honest starting point. It gets used to smuggle ideas from psychology, philosophy, or secular spirituality into the church and grant them equal authority alongside the Bible simply because they sound insightful or resonate emotionally. Jesus prayed something very specific about this the night before his crucifixion, recorded in John 17:17. Sanctify them in the truth. Your word is truth. Not. Your word contains some truth mixed in among many other equally valid sources. Your word is truth, the standard against which everything else is measured, not one voice competing among many others. Scripture is sufficient. It's complete. 2 Peter 1:3 says, God's divine power has granted us everything necessary for life and godliness. It doesn't need a philosophy book, a self-help author, or a passing cultural trend to finish what it already accomplishes on its own. Anything claiming equal footing with the Bible, no matter how wise or well-intentioned it sounds, is a counterfeit standing next to the genuine article. General revelation can point someone toward the existence of God. Only Scripture can point someone all the way toward salvation. This distinction matters most in the small daily decisions Christians make about what to let shape them. A podcast, a best-selling author, a viral quote from a spiritual teacher outside the faith. None of it is automatically off-limits, and wisdom can genuinely show up in unexpected places. But wisdom borrowed from elsewhere always has to be tested against Scripture, never treated as equal to it. The moment a source outranks the Bible in someone's life, it has effectively become their real authority, whatever label they still put on their faith. Once outside voices start carrying as much weight as Scripture, success stops being measured the way Scripture measures it, and starts being measured the way everything else in culture is measured. By numbers. If the church is growing, God must be blessing it. Numbers feel like proof. A packed building, an expanding budget, a live stream with thousands of views. It's tempting to read all of that as automatic evidence of God's favor resting on a ministry, but Scripture never makes that promise. And church history is full of warnings against assuming it. False teachers draw crowds too, sometimes bigger crowds than faithful ones. Some of the largest platforms in modern Christianity belong to preachers offering health, wealth, and personal happiness with barely a passing mention of repentance, sin, or the cross. The crowds filling those arenas are entirely real. The theology underneath them often isn't. Jesus was blunt about this pattern in Matthew 7:13-14. Enter by the narrow gate, for the gate is wide and the way is easy that leads to destruction, and those who enter by it are many, for the gate is narrow and the way is hard that leads to life, and those who find it are few. Many, not few, choose the wide road. Jesus himself said the popular path is the one that leads away from him, not toward him. This doesn't mean growth is automatically suspicious. Churches can and do grow for good, healthy, gospel-centered reasons. Genuine revival, faithful evangelism, families choosing to plant roots in a community that preaches truth. But growth by itself proves nothing either way. The real measure of a healthy church is faithfulness to biblical truth and a faith that holds up under real pressure, not attendance figures or offering totals on a spreadsheet. A church that pleases God may not always please a crowd. Sometimes the ones getting it right are the smaller, quieter congregations nobody is building a platform or a brand around. History backs this up more than modern ministry culture likes to admit. Jeremiah preached faithfully for roughly 40 years and watched the nation reject nearly every word of it. Noah spent decades building the ark while preaching righteousness, and still brought only 7 other people onto it with him. Faithfulness and popularity have never been guaranteed to travel together, and Scripture never promises they will. Obedience is the actual assignment. The size of the crowd was never the scoreboard. If crowd size doesn't prove anything, some people take that logic a step further and decide they don't need the crowd at all. You don't need the local church to be a Christian. This one has become almost fashionable to say out loud. I love Jesus, I just don't do church. But Scripture doesn't offer that as a real category to occupy. Loving Christ while rejecting his body is treated in the New Testament as a contradiction, not a lifestyle option. The local church isn't a building or an institution to tolerate on Sunday mornings. It's where believers grow, get corrected, serve, and live out the dozens of one another commands scattered through the New Testament. Love one another, bear one another's burdens, confess your sins to one another, encourage one another daily. None of that can happen from a couch, alone, watching a sermon clip on a screen. Hebrews 10:24-25 addresses this directly, and it was written specifically to people already drifting away from gathered worship. Let us consider how to stir up one another
to love and good works, not neglecting to meet together, as is the habit of some, but encouraging one another. This temptation to drift isn't new to this generation at all. People have always been drawn toward treating faith as a private, solitary arrangement. Scripture pushes back on that instinct every time it comes up. Paul's picture of the church in 1 Corinthians 12 makes the stakes even clearer. Believers are described as parts of a single body, each one needing

the others to function properly. An eye cannot say to the hand, I have no need of you. Christianity was never designed as a solo mission. It was designed as a family, a body, with every part depending on the rest to work the way it was meant to. A believer who avoids the local church long enough tends to drift toward a faith with no accountability, no correction, and no one close enough to notice when something has quietly gone wrong. Isolation has never been where spiritual health grows. It's usually where it quietly dies, unnoticed, for lack of anyone close enough to see it happening. That same isolation tends to spread outward too. A faith nobody sees up close eventually becomes a faith nobody hears about either. Faith is personal, so don't push it on others. Faith is personal. That part is true. Nobody can believe on someone else's behalf, and conversion can't be inherited or borrowed. But personal was never meant to mean private. And somewhere along the way, those two words quietly got treated as interchangeable. Jesus didn't instruct his followers to keep their faith quietly to themselves. His final recorded instruction, delivered right before he ascended, was the opposite. Go, therefore, and make disciples of all nations, baptizing them in the name of the Father, and of the Son, and of the Holy Spirit, teaching them to observe all that I have commanded you. Matthew 28:19-20. Not keep this to yourself if it happens to come up in conversation. Go, make disciples. Teach them everything. Culture has trained a lot of Christians to treat evangelism as rude, as though sharing what you believe is automatically an act of aggression rather than an act of love. But imagine believing you had the cure to something fatal and staying silent because bringing it up might feel awkward at a dinner party. Silence in the name of respecting everyone's journey isn't humility. It's disobedience wearing humility's clothing. 1 Peter 3:15 tells believers to always be prepared to give an answer for the hope within them, yet do it with gentleness and respect. The instruction assumes the conversation will happen and simply asks that it happen with kindness attached. The world doesn't need quieter Christians. It needs salt that still tastes like something and light that hasn't been hidden under a basket. Faith that never gets spoken out loud isn't being respectful. It's being buried. There's also a quieter cost to this silence that rarely gets named. Every generation that stays quiet makes the next generation slightly more convinced that faith is a private hobby rather than the defining reality of a life. Convictions that never get spoken tend to fade even in the person holding them, long before they ever have the chance to reach anyone else. Underneath a lot of that silence sits one more assumption, that nobody can really be certain what Scripture means in the first place, so why argue about it out loud? The Bible is important, but it's open to interpretation. There's a narrow, honest sense in which this statement is true. Every reader brings some interpretation to any text, and thoughtful, faithful believers land differently on plenty of secondary details. But the phrase usually gets deployed for something far more dangerous, the idea that Scripture can be reshaped to mean whatever a person prefers it to mean depending on the century, the culture, or the audience listening at the time. That's exactly backwards. The Bible was never meant to function as a mirror that reflects back whatever a reader already believed walking in. It was meant to function as a standard that corrects the reader. 2 Timothy 3:16-17 describes precisely what Scripture is for. All Scripture is breathed out by God and profitable for teaching, for reproof, for correction, and for training in righteousness, that the man of God may be complete, equipped for every good work. Teaching, reproof, correction, not confirmation of whatever a reader already wanted it to say. The meaning of the text comes from the author who wrote it, not from whoever happens to be reading it in any particular generation. 2 Peter 1:20-21 makes this point directly. No prophecy of Scripture came from someone's own interpretation because it was written by men carried along by the Holy Spirit. That means Scripture has to be studied carefully in context with humility, not treated like clay that gets reshaped to fit modern preference. The Bible doesn't just inform opinions. It interprets the reader standing in front of it. And that's uncomfortable right up until the moment it turns out to be freeing instead. This is exactly why context matters so much when studying Scripture. A verse pulled out of its chapter, its audience, and its original purpose can be made to defend almost anything. The same Bible that gets twisted to excuse compromise is, in its actual context, remarkably clear and consistent from Genesis to Revelation. The confusion rarely comes from the text itself. It comes from readers unwilling to let the text mean what it was always going to mean. All of these lies sound spiritual on the surface. All of them get repeated in churches and small groups and captions layered under photos of open Bibles and warm coffee. And every single one of them quietly rewrites what Scripture actually says, trading the real gospel for something soft
softer, easier, and considerably less true. Paul warned Timothy this exact drift was coming, and it reads like it was written for right now. 2 Timothy 4:3-4 says, "For the time is coming when people will not endure sound teaching, but having itching ears, they will accumulate for themselves teachers to suit their own passions and will turn away

away from listening to the truth and wander off into myths. Itching ears. Well, teachers handpicked to say exactly what people already wanted to hear. That isn't a prediction about some distant future church. That's a fairly accurate description of a great deal of what gets preached from platforms right now. The solution isn't cynicism, and it isn't walking away from the church altogether. The solution is the same one the believers in Berea used, described in Acts 17:11. They received the word with all eagerness, examining the scriptures daily to see if these things were so. Not taking a teacher's word for it, not assuming a popular phrase must be biblical simply because it's popular, testing everything against scripture itself daily with eagerness rather than suspicion. So the next time a phrase gets repeated often enough to start feeling like truth, open the text and check it for yourself. Comfortable theology and biblical theology are not automatically the same thing, no matter how many people are nodding along in the room, and only one of them is actually sturdy enough to build a life on. None of this means walking around suspicious of every sermon or every well-meaning Christian friend. It means holding every teaching, including the ones that sound most familiar, up against scripture before letting it settle into conviction. That's not division for its own sake. That's simply taking God's word as seriously as it has to be taken from the very beginning.

0: 3 weeks ago, there was a squirrel in my bedroom ceiling, and I was so frustrated, I decided I was going to blast him out with music, and I put my stereo speaker up against the ceiling, and I started listening to the station, and I enjoyed it so much, I ended up leaving it on, and I realized how much joy that it brought me, and I've left it on ever since. I have somebody come to take care of the squirrel.
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Oh, man, what a noisy song that is. That's Crowder, by the way, and I guess that figures. Okay, it's Terry here in the morning about 8:30. And, yeah, I get in here early, a bit earlier today. Praise God. You know what? I have still got some of their Moxie's coupons left over here from our open house. They were the free giveaways. So let me see. I've got receive a free dessert on your next visit. And I'll tell you what, I'm going to give those away to folks that contact me here this morning. You want to get this, 250-286-8870. Okay? 250-286-8870. You give me a call. And I have got a couple of free dessert coupons to give away for the next couple of people who call me up. Wouldn't that be cool? Don't normally get to do that, but that's cool. So, 250-286-8870, like for the radio station 88.7. It's easy to remember, 286-8870. You give me a call, and you can have a free dessert coupon. Wouldn't that be good? Okay, and I have no clue who's listening to me. You're probably in the car driving, so you can't call right away. But, 286-8870 for the radio station, 88.7. Let's see here. We're going to, I like Psalm 45. My heart overflows with a goodly theme. I address my verse to the king. My tongue is like the pen of a

Eddie Scribe. Who is this? To the Choir Master. According to the Lilies, that must be the song. A Maskell of the Sons of Korah. Now, the Sons of Korah were back in Moses' time. So, yeah. Very interesting here. But it's a psalm. You are the fairest of the sons of man. Grace is poured on your lips. Therefore, God has blessed you forever. Gird your sword on your thigh, O mighty one, in your glory and majesty, and ride forth, cause truth, and to defend the rights. Let your right hand teach you dread deeds. Your divine throne endures forever. Your royal scepter is a scepter of equity and love, righteousness. You hate wickedness. It goes on. Clearly a description of the Messiah of Christ from the sons of Korah, which would have been during Moses' time or maybe descended right down to David's time. I don't know. And that's cool, isn't it? You get all these prophecies in the Bible about who, Jesus, the Messiah. Amazing, amazing. Thank you, Lord, for that. Okay, maybe I'll put a Messiah song up here. Let me do a little search on my library. No, not Hallelujah, the Messiah. Hallelujah. That's you know, Handel's Messiah. Ooh. I thought there'd be a... Oh, that's the artist. That's why I didn't find it. I got to put it in the title. Oh, there we go. Like Divine Messiah. That's Divine Messiah. Here's Messiah from Andy Park. Why are they all this mystery, missy stuff going on here? Drew Brown. Divine Jesus Messiah. Chris Tomlin. I think this is a worship song, isn't it? Let me see. And there you got Messiah Francesca Batticelli. She's always good. Son of God and son okay, that's of Christmas song, though. And the Messiah. Well, they're all a bunch of Christmas songs. Okay, we're going to go with Drew Brown. He's a Canadian guy, and we'll play that for you.

So, everybody, I've got a question. Just making my tea out there in the lobby. And how long do you let tea steep? 1 minute, 2 minutes, 3 minutes? I kind of let it steep for the song you just heard. I guess that's like 3 minutes. Maybe it's too long. But remember once I was watching Queen Elizabeth there and Paddington Bear. Remember that? And she only let the tea, well, she has the perfect best tea in the world in a little, you know, loose. And, but it was only there for a minute, not even that. I think I'll look it up and let you know, okay? It's a weird song going on. What is this, Collide? Ah, that's from Dan. That's another one of those background songs. I think it doesn't have any words in it. Let's listen for a minute, and then maybe I'll ditch it.

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Yeah, we can relate. Because as you know, there's a lot of garbage out there on the radio dial. 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
1: Oh, it encourages me. I listen to it on my way to work, and then I just think of the word.
2: It reminds me that God loves me.
3: Ah, right. It's Terry in the morning. And oh, man, I just realized I didn't go and get my morning coffee and muffin from McDonald's. What's the deal with that? Huh? By the way, we still got some free dessert coupon promotional cards here from Moxie's. Receive a free dessert in your next visit. They gave us a bunch of those for our open house. And that's kind of cool. What's that? Oh, that's an Associated Tire card. That's not it. But yeah, I've got the Moxie's free dessert coupons here. And like I said, all you got to do is give me a ring. I got a bunch of them, several here. How many? One, two, three, I got four of them here. I would be glad to. Yeah. Or you can, I can't text us. That's a landline. 250-286-8870. If you phone that, I'll put your name on it and you can come pick it up sometime. Or even if you want to drop by the station this morning while I'm here. Because it's kind of cool to be able to do that, isn't it? 286-8870, same number as the radio station. I don't even know who's listening out there. I can see online there's a bunch of people listening. We had 1,400 people tune in already today, last 24 hours. I wonder, I look at the overview here. Let me look in the last 7 days. Wonder how many. No, it doesn't give me the correct number. What's going on here? Keeps going back to one day. What is with that? Huh. All right.

No, it just keeps pushing me back. Okay, I'm going to try to... last seven. Nope, it won't let me. That's weird. It won't let me do it. Anyway, I think the stats are kind of messed up in this thing here. I'm looking on my online streaming thing from Futuri. It's the company that does it. And they'll tell me who's listening in on the website right now, because that's where we stream to. But then a whole lot of other streaming websites and things will pick up on us. And so the gazillions of people are watching, listening. I guess they're watching their screen. But anyway, let's see. Oh, I want to look at this historically. What kind of devices is everybody using historically here to listen to us? Well, this is interesting here. It says, doesn't tell, oh, 49% of the folks listen on desktop, 37% on other, whatever that is, 7% listen on mobile, 5% on home entertainment, and nobody's listening on smartwatches. Isn't that weird? So, this would be in the last... couple days here. We had 39 listeners using desktops. 178. Now, how's that work? Just less percent. 175, that by far is the most, using other. What is other anyway? Should I click it and see? Other. Oh, listen, look at this. It even tells you. This is like a third of the folks out there, you're listening on Claude. 164. Oh, it's a bot. Claude bot. Checking me out. GStreamer, MyTuner. Okay. And other. Again. I think that's just so weird. Wow. So anyway, I wonder who's there right now. Just let me say, I'm going to say who's there. What countries have been listening in here? I'm amazed still what's going on, you guys, that what we're getting is the majority of our online listeners are now American. But I guess, you know, they got 10 times the population, but and according to my statistics, they're still getting bounced really high. That means they try to get on, can't, and then they get on. So, total listening hours this will be the last week, I guess. No way. Oh, look at that. 399 listening hours, but there were 16,000 sessions attempted to get into the site. That's crazy. Really? What is that? That's amazing. So, isn't that something? And now Germany's been on. They had 1,100 sessions, and Canada has had 300 sessions, but Canada hardly ever gets bounced. So the people click once, get in there, and you're there. Isn't that weird? But the bots are checking me out. AI is checking me out. Boy, what a thing about it's so weird. Can you imagine right now all this debate over, oh, you know, the imminent danger, Will Robinson, danger, Will Robinson. Right before the midterm elections in the United States, every single time you can set your watch, your calendar by it, there's some kind of an uproar in order to defeat Donald Trump. And basically, what's happening is the globalists want to set up a United Nations world body to govern AI. Yeah, how do you think that one's going to work out, right? I'll tell you, because AI will have its fingers into everything and then they control everything. That's what it's about. And so, and Donald Trump, boy, did he give a blistering speech at the United Nations. Oh, my goodness. But you got to listen to part of it. Maybe I'll play part of it later. Because he really, really comes down

on this bunch that's, you know, this is the battle right now, is are we going to have sovereign nations? And that's what Trump is trying to establish again in the Western Hemisphere, sovereign nations. Or are we going to have globalist nation? Pretty amazing. And they're not nations anymore. And that's, see, we're on the, Mark Carney's a globalist. He chouts that he's a globalist. What's it mean? It means we're not sovereign. It means you tear down the borders. It means you flood the nation with other ethnic, cultural people so we don't have an identity anymore. And you know, Justin Trudeau followed in his footsteps. Mark Carney was advising him. And Trudeau would say, yo, Canada, we don't have any kind of a cultural identity. I'm thinking, kick that man down the well. Shouldn't be seen or heard. Oh, my gosh. Certainly we have had a cultural identity, but all the woke people want to tear it down, like our BC government and our museum down in, imagine the museum in Victoria, Royal BC Museum. Want to kick, you know, no more royal. Tear down all of the displays from the 1800s, you know, the old village. That was a gorgeous, that was the, my favorite part of the museum was going through there. You know, what were houses like? What was the ships like? What was the industry like and the, everything? What was it like when people settled here in BC? Don't they think settling BC was part of our history and ending the forever wars of the First Nations? They were butchering each other up and down the coast here. Oh, no, you can't talk about that. Well, they're talking about it, so I guess I can talk about it. Even this one of these land settlements that David Eby, he's put together here, I think it was Comox, in some land, I can't remember where's up towards Sayward, and then another First Nation comes forward and says, wait a minute, no, that's not their land, that's our land, because we destroyed them in this war. You know, it goes, it's like, everybody wake up for crying out loud, quit listening to your news media. They don't know what they're talking about, or they do know what they're talking about, and they're lying. That's even worse. And so anyway, it all feeds into what's going on right now. Just I'm wound I get off into this little political comment here. I got to watch it, but I am. At 9 o'clock, political comment time. Yeah, right now, because here's what I'm doing. Yeah. So anyway, David Eby called an election. Isn't that right? And gosh, what crass opportunism. You know, it's just bad form to call an election when the opposition has got an interim leader. It's not done. And then the Union of BC Municipalities, all the municipalities like Campbell River, everywhere, called on them, don't call an election right now while we're having our municipal elections, like for mayor and city council and all the stuff. Oh, no, he didn't care. He's got to take opportunity with the conservatives are fractured. Let's have the election right now so I can gain more power, more power. And it's all Donald Trump's fault, says EB. We've got to defeat Donald Trump. So give me a mandate that'll carry 4 years. Well, you already had the majority, David Eby. You already had 2 more years, David Eby. And Trump will be done before the end of your term, David Eby. What is this really about? So there is an uproar going on over this thing right now because the election we don't need is a crass power grab and an uproar. My prediction, and I'm saying this right now, and maybe I'll even pray in this right now, is that the usual pattern in BC is that when the right, the conservative voices are split apart, the vote gets split and the NDP gets in. That's the way it happens. That's the only way they ever get in because they're not the majority for the province. The only way they ever get in is when the conservative side, the right, is vote splitting. Otherwise, the people in BC don't want them. My prediction is the conservatives will suddenly pull it together and they'll organize. Even One BC has said they want to get the government changed. So they're not going to run candidates where there's a good conservative candidate and vice versa. You know, it's like that. So my prediction, I think, is we're going to watch the NDP get overthrown this election.

That would be something, wouldn't it? Because people are sick and tired of this stuff. We're sick and tired of these land settlements that are run by the United Nations and not by British Columbia. The globalist United Nations. We're sick and tired of drugs on the street and the government putting, you know, giving the drug centers right downtown Campbell River. All that street problem we were having downtown was caused by the BC government. Free drugs, decriminalized drugs, letting the dealers get out of jail, get out of jail free, turning a blind eye to the corruption that goes on. Chinese and Indian influence from India. And all the junk during COVID. And made. And stopping pipelines and stopping what would boost our economy. And on and on and on and on and on. I think people have just absolutely had it with NDP overturning and taking over our medical care. So doctors don't have their own board anymore. It's run by the government. The government minister of health basically can run the whole thing with the doctors and nurses and other professions. It's a dictatorship the NDP has been setting up. And I think people are just fed up with it. I suspect they're going to lose and lose badly. Wouldn't that be something? So anyway, there's my thoughts, you guys. I can't say they're divine or inspired or prophetic or nothing. Sometimes I get that, but not this one. It's kind of like, I'm like,

Noodle skin, I've talked about that so many times. I wonder why I keep saying that, but of course people don't, you don't get it unless you're a real student of the Bible and you have some inspiration from God. You go, oh, all right, now I see it. I see it. I see what's up here. And one of the greatest stories, of course, is the story of Nebuchadnezzar. God raised up Nebuchadnezzar of Babylon to overthrow nations with an S and become a world power, imperialist power, especially to deal with the wickedness of his own people in his own land, in Israel. He did. And then he goes to Nebuchadnezzar's head, and he says, by my great power, I have conquered all these nations and built this amazing kingdom. Aren't I great? And then the angels that watch everybody and watch everything and supervise how nations work, they're called the Watchers, and they still exist, by the way. They said, you know, basically, you're going to lose your mind and have given the mind of an animal and eat grass for 7 years until you know that, quote, the Most High rules the kingdoms of men and gives them to whomever he wills, unquote. And that phrase is used multiple times there. And then that's what happens to Nebuchadnezzar. And after the end of the 7 years, God gives his mind back. And see, he had this dream about the stump being, the tree being cut down, the stump bound with iron, and then the growing back. And Daniel interpreted it. So Nebuchadnezzar. So I actually did a couple songs up about that, about Nebuchadnezzar. Here's this. I don't know. Here. Should we play the one that sounds like this? I like the one. Here's In the Grass, a rockin' one. You know what? I'll play a couple of them in the row. Okay. I'm gonna do the Persian one first, and then we'll do a Zydeco one, and then a rockin' one, all about the same story. How about that? Kind of fun. And then we'll have Tara Lee Cobble. Here we go. Getting into her. All about King Nebuchadnezzar. A great emperor of the earth that God raised up, who thought it was his own doing until God cut him down for 7 years until he'd know the world is ruled by the Lord. Same today, Mr. Prime Minister.

Hey, Bible readers, I'm Tara Lee Cobble, and I'm your host for The God Shot on 88.7 Spirit FM. Surely goodness and mercy shall follow me all the days of my life, and I shall dwell in the house of the Lord forever. Psalm 23, verse 6. As God's kids, our lives are secure. It may be green pastures one day and the valley of the shadow of death the next, but all the days of your life are marked by His presence and guided by His plan. You can't undo His goodness, and you can't outsin His grace, and you will never, ever, ever see His wrath. All His wrath for your sin and mine was poured out on Christ on the cross. By taking our punishment and paying our sin debt, God the Son made a way for us to have a relationship with God the Father. We live with Him now and forever, and that's the best news I can imagine, because He's where the joy is. To hear The God Shot again or to share it with friends, go to spiritfm.ca and click the God Shot link.

0: When you think of an occupation where someone's working for God, you might think of missionaries or pastors, but you might not think of
1: truck drivers, stockbrokers, airline pilots, construction workers, taxi drivers, website designers.
0: Probably those so-called secular jobs don't remind you of ministry, but you might need to expand your horizons a bit. It's one of those concepts in the Bible most people don't know about. Our work is an important tool for God to shape our lives. Colossians chapter 3 in the Bible says that whatever we do, we should do it

Heartily, that means with a good attitude. We should work not like we're working for men, but just as if we're working for God. The verse then says something profound. From the Lord, you'll receive a reward. That's right. God is going to someday give you an eternal reward based on the quality of your work on the job. And you thought those pastors and missionaries were the only ones racking up big rewards in heaven. Nope, you can do that in your job every day. So no matter what your occupation, your job is a big deal to God. 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

0: Now, here's a great story on the power of prayer. Listen to this. A missionary home on furlough told this true story while visiting his home church in Michigan, that while serving at a small field hospital in Africa every 2 weeks, I traveled by bicycle through the jungle to a nearby city for supplies. This was a journey of 2 days and required camping overnight at a halfway point. On one of these journeys, I arrived in the city where I planned to collect money from a bank and purchase medicine and supplies, and then begin my 2 day journey back to the field hospital. Upon arrival in the city, I observed two men fighting, one of whom was seriously injured, and I treated him for his injuries and at the same time talked to him about the Lord. I then traveled 2 days, camping overnight, and arrived home without incident. 2 weeks later, I repeated my journey. Upon arriving in the city, I was approached by the same young man I'd treated. He told me he had known I carried money and medicine. He said, "Some friends and I followed you into the jungle knowing that you would camp overnight. We planned to kill you and take your money and drugs. But just as we were about to move into your camp, we saw that you were surrounded by 26 armed guards." At this, I laughed and said that I was certainly all alone at the jungle campsite, but the young man pressed the point and said, "No, sir, I was not the only person to see the guards. My five friends also saw the guards. We all counted them. And it was because of those guards that we were afraid and we left you alone." At this point in the missionary's message, a man in the congregation jumped to his feet and asked if he could tell a story that took place that exact same day. The man said, "On the night of your incident in Africa, it was about morning here and I was preparing to go to play golf. And I was about to putt when I felt an urge to pray for you. In fact, the urging of the Lord was so strong, I called men in the church to meet together with me here in the sanctuary and to pray for you." Then the man asked all those that had prayed with him that day to stand up. The missionary wasn't concerned with who they were. He was too busy counting how many men he saw who had been praying for him that day. There were 26 of them. That is the power of prayer.
1: 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They urgently need a bus driver as soon as possible, and we wanted to let folks know out there, maybe there's someone who is able to drive bus with all the licenses and everything that they need at the Campbell River Christian School. Well, suddenly they have the need of the bus driver, and they're seeking a dependable, caring individual to join the team, help safety transport students to and from school. So if someone you know might be interested in serving the school community in this important role, they really, really love to hear from you. 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
1: All right, Terry, back here with you. And I don't know if you heard, but Donald Trump was just at the United Nations. And boy, did he tear a strip off the globalists, that whole woke crowd that's trying to basically wreck the world so they can get control of it. And he addressed a whole lot of issues. And I was going to try to play bits of his speech and you know, comment on them. But I found New York Post, and they summed up some very interesting things. So I'll just play it for you. Here we go.
2: President Donald Trump didn't pull any punches when he took the podium at the United Nations Annual General Assembly on Tuesday, September 22nd. From going scorched earth against rival nations to ruthless digs at international bodies, here are the five most fiery moments from his address. In perhaps the most aggressive portion of Trump's 38-minute speech, the commander-in-chief openly mulled the total annihilation of Iran.
3: But I have a big decision to make. Will a deal be made with Iran that lets them rebuild and create a far greater country than it ever was before? Maybe one of the greatest in the Middle East or even the world? Or do I annihilate the Islamic Republic and do it quickly, never giving them a chance to kill and destroy people and countries again? Do I drive them into hell with no chance of survival and no hope of future greatness or generations? But I believe we'll make a deal.
2: With the world watching, Trump also viciously went after the International Criminal Court, which he has been highly critical of for its arrest warrant for Israeli Prime Minister Benjamin Netanyahu, tied to his actions in Gaza.
3: The United States is equally opposed to the out-of-control institution known as the International Criminal Court. We will never allow U.S. service members or anyone else to be investigated or given show trials by an anti-American tribunal with no jurisdiction over us. They're an evil group of people. I call on all nations that are members of the ICC to officially resign from this rogue institution immediately.
2: In another fiery moment, Trump took aim at Cuba, calling the Caribbean rival nation a failed state as the delegation staged a walkout.
3: My administration is also seeking a fundamental change in the situation in Cuba, where the communist regime is under great pressure, the biggest pressure they've ever been under. It's an absolutely failed state. It's failing like never before, and it will fall.
2: Trump went on to blast the United Nations Human Rights Council, branding the body as craven hypocrites after a probe accused the United States of war crimes in Iran.
3: The craven hypocrites of Human Rights Council have little to say about the persecution of Christians. I mean, Christians are being persecuted all over the world. It's not even believable. I never thought I'd say it. But it's been happening for a long time. So this is persecution of Christians or the crimes of the world's most repressive regimes. Yet they want America to open up our borders to gangs and criminals from world's most dangerous places. They want the worst people to come in from the worst places on earth. And we don't do it anymore. We did do it, but we don't do that anymore.
2: Trump also responded to earlier speakers who called for restrictions on artificial intelligence, referring to attempts to control it as a globalist scheme while vehemently defending the super tech.
3: The United States also totally rejects any attempt to construct a globalist scheme to control for the artificial intelligence being spoken of so much now, hereinafter officially called super intelligence, changing the name. Superintelligence, every major new technology brings challenges, and superintelligence is no exception.
1: There you go. That's from the New York Post. And boy, did Trump have some other things, too. I mean, he talked about transgender affirming care, the surgeries, butchering people. They won't allow it anymore. And, you know, butchering children, this sort of thing. He's going after the whole works, and I applaud him for it. We need to have more of that in the United Nations and less of their woke activism and globalist plans to take over the world with a world government.
4: Yeah. If you feel like a stereotype, when you're lost in the maze of this life, if you look in the mirror, wishing that the path was a little bit clearer, when your heart is beating fast, you fall in love, but the love just don't last. If you're lost and lonely, hoping for a new start, different kind of story.

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2: Hey y'all, it's Ann Wilson, and this is the heart behind my new song, God Story. I wrote this song after thinking about all the things that have taken place in my life over the last several years. When I was 15 years old, my older brother Jacob passed away in a car accident. He was my best friend and my big brother, and ever since then, me and my family have endured some of our darkest days. When this song says, I've gone where the hopeless go, the dead end of a broken road, and I've learned there's a place so low that you can't see a way out. That's what I'm talking about. But over the last few years, God has done so many incredible things in my life. And now I get to travel the country sharing the gospel and getting to stand on stages and share my testimony of what He has done in my life. When I look at my life, all I can say is that it's a God story and it's a miracle that I'm still standing here today. And I hope that when you hear this song, it's a reminder that your life is a God story.

Okay. Good morning to you. Boy, coming off on kind of a political thing again today, which I never thought in my life I'd be on to political stuff until the Lord started giving me political revelations, of all things, years ago. You know, it was like, get on with your life and you live for Jesus and you have a good culture. And then you come to the realization that the forces of evil in the world, people motivated by demonic powers, literally evil, gravitate to the institutional mountains that control our country and our culture. And I'm going to say outright, much of what our government does today is just plain evil. It is evil. I won't get into elaborating that right now, but let me say this. Good defeats evil. Light defeats darkness. Christ defeated the devil. And if Christians are absent, evil prevails. But when you move in Christ, yeah, there's going to be a battle, but at the end of the day, evil loses, and God and Christ and good win. I mean, I'm thinking about the stories of William Wilberforce, who's the guy, who's a Christian. He got saved in the revivals in the early 1800s in England, John Wesley, you know, in those revivals, and he was a member of parliament, and he was just like, you know, doing what so many members of parliament do. You're just riding in the high life and taking advantage of the situation and taking backdoor bribes and corruption and all this. And you don't care because you're one of the elite. But boy, when he gave his life to Christ, he changed. He was going to leave politics. And then I can't remember who it was he talked to, but I think it was, what's his name at the orphanages? Anyway, no, the guy, he encouraged him, no, stay in the politics as a Christian. Let God use you to change the nation. So he did, and he began to campaign against slavery. The wretched, you know, the British Empire championed slavery throughout the world because it was the empire that ruled the world. Yeah, slavery's always been there, but it was really the huge thing for Islam for 1,000 years or 800 years or something, and completely wiped out the Christian nations all around the Mediterranean, you know, from Egypt right around through to, you name it, right to Spain and a bit of France. There's so much background there in history that explains history that you never learned in school, but you need to learn it. So anyway, but William Wilberforce took decades and began to campaign and champion. He gathered a team of intercessors and prayers and prophetic people with him. They would pray. They would ask God for wisdom. They would get strategies on how to proceed. They would develop advertising. They would do, they realized what they had to do was to make a way to change the other members of Parliament's minds who didn't even realize the evil of the slave trade. But when he was able to show how wicked and evil it was, finally, they listened and they outlawed slavery in the British Empire. They outlawed, actually, the buying and selling of slaves, 1821, I think it was. And then 1833, you couldn't own a slave even. Remember, I was a pastor in Bermuda. One of the churches I pastored was built by the slaves in the early 1820s. They got permission to quarry stone, given some land, and built the chapel, Cobbs Hill Methodist Church Chapel. First pastor was a slave. Methodist preacher won people to Christ. He was jailed for preaching Christ to the slaves in Bermuda. And that was my congregation. But the his,

history is a Christian man of God followed the call of God to stand up to evil in the empire and campaign and strategize and work with prayer, with the Christian community, in the parliament, and overturned slavery. And this is like 50 years before it was overturned in the United States. Can you imagine? We need that to happen in BC in our politics. Carrie Lynn Finley was sort of that kind of a person. And we need it to happen in Canada. I think Pierre Poilievre's kind of like that kind of a person. You don't hear about their Christianity so much. And that's why they hated Carrie Lynn Finley so much. She was more open about it. But you don't hear about that much. But oh my goodness, it's needed. And there's so many people praying in Canada. God is going to do something. You watch. It's not going the way the globalists want. The globalist influence in BC is going to come to an end. It's going to come to an end in the rest of Canada and in our federal politics. It's being overthrown in the world. Donald Trump's the agent God's using to do it too. And oh my goodness, I just played for you a bit from his speech at the UN. He has tipped over the apple cart and all the rotten apples are rolling down the street, man. Yep.

There's Rob Berg, Canadian musician, and boy, I'd like to get some of his newer stuff. I haven't seen it for quite a while. Anyway, had him here in Campbell River there years ago. And it's Terry here just a little bit after 10 o'clock. I like that. No place but, or no place like home. That's a good thing. Isn't it? Yeah. Wow. What a day. What a day. There's lots happening right now. I got my political day. You know, I'll put on lots of political stuff more on Friday, but of course we're in the huge uproar after David Eby just called an election overlapping with our municipal elections for mayor and city council and school boards and all that, even though they all begged him, don't do it at the same time. We don't have the resources. We don't have the people. You know, a lot of the people that are campaigning and workers and everything else, you know, he didn't care. He's just taking the opportunity to try to get more seats. I think he's going to fail personally. And because people are pissed off with his politics. That's about it. That's all I can say, guys. Well, I could say a lot more, but it's all I'm going to say right at the moment. And but, you know, it always takes me back and reminds me of this incredible mixture of God's providence and sovereignty along with man's plans, and when evil rises, how God disposes and deals with things. He's in the middle of it all, and he works on behalf of those that fear him. You know, you can pray to God about all kinds of stuff, but you got to have the fear of the Lord, and it's when you fear the Lord, meaning you absolutely honor and respect God and Lord Jesus Christ. You will do what he says to do. You will stop doing what he says to stop doing. You want to please him with your life and what you like, right? And so when that's in play, when Canadians are actually praying about what to do, do you ever pray about who to vote for? I did that. I do that all the time. Lots of times I don't know. Sometimes, like when it comes to city council, I'll vote for the ones I know and I won't vote for the ones I don't know. I kind of have to do that a little bit in that election's coming up in a bit. But here we go with the NDP. And I tell you, they have got such a nasty record. That's why he's blaming everything on Donald Trump. He's trying to take the Trump hate wave to win a big victory in British Columbia. Will British Columbians go for the ride again? You'd think the way it crashes and burns every time we would get it, right? But he's trying to, David Eby's trying to ride the Trump hate wave. I've got to have a new mandate, even though he already had a majority, even though his majority would outlast how long Trump's in office. Oh, I've got to have a majority from you guys to win and defeat Donald Trump. Oh, sure. What has Donald Trump got to do with our BC politics and your gender-affirming care stuff going on with our health care, and you're letting all the drugs overrun our city, and you're putting in our drug safe inject in site without even asking the cities about it, and you're just giving away land for First Nations settlement to follow the United Nations without, what's anything got to do with Donald Trump here? And our ridiculous Human Rights Commission, which it should be dismantled, all this stuff. Well, I got to tell you, I liked Carrie Lynn Finley's platform a whole lot more than I liked what David Eby's been about. Man, I'd take her any day. And, of course, other left-wingers inside the Conservative Party didn't want that. You notice that even though the party voted for Carrie Lynn Finley, all those left-wing types from Vancouver and Victoria, they just made it so hard for her to go on, she had to resign. So the thing's in the uproar. Oh, now's my opportunity, says David Eby. Well, my prediction, as I've said before, is that the conservative side of things, on the right, are going to pull together a coalition of sorts and win the day. I think everybody's just had it with NDP, and we're going to see a shift. I'm praying for it anyway.

Now, not that the liberal types we've seen before necessarily great, but they're sure better. So there's my thoughts about that a little bit. But overall, I keep coming back to this theme. Pray, the Lord thy God in the midst of thee is mighty. And he's hearing our prayers. He works on behalf of those that fear him. And he works in governments, too. Okay, let's move on with some more music.

0: Now, here's a great story on the power of prayer. Listen to this. A missionary home on furlough told this true story while visiting his home church in Michigan, that while serving at a small field hospital in Africa every 2 weeks, I traveled by bicycle through the jungle to a nearby city for supplies. This was a journey of 2 days and required camping overnight at a halfway point. On one of these journeys, I arrived in the city where I planned to collect money from a bank and purchase medicine and supplies, and then begin my 2 day journey back to the field hospital. Upon arrival in the city, I observed two men fighting, one of whom was seriously injured, and I treated him for his injuries and at the same time talked to him about the Lord. I then traveled 2 days, camping overnight, and arrived home without incident. 2 weeks later, I repeated my journey. Upon arriving in the city, I was approached by the same young man I'd treated. He told me he had known I carried money and medicine. He said, "Some friends and I followed you into the jungle knowing that you would camp overnight. We planned to kill you and take your money and drugs. But just as we were about to move into your camp, we saw that you were surrounded by 26 armed guards." At this, I laughed and said that I was certainly all alone at the jungle campsite, but the young man pressed the point and said, "No, sir, I was not the only person to see the guards. My five friends also saw the guards. We all counted them. And it was because of those guards that we were afraid and we left you alone." At this point in the missionary's message, a man in the congregation jumped to his feet and asked if he could tell a story that took place that exact same day. The man said, "On the night of your incident in Africa, it was about morning here and I was preparing to go to play golf. And I was about to putt when I felt an urge to pray for you. In fact, the urging of the Lord was so strong, I called men in the church to meet together with me here in the sanctuary and to pray for you." Then the man asked all those that had prayed with him that day to stand up. The missionary wasn't concerned with who they were. He was too busy counting how many men he saw who had been praying for him that day. There were 26 of them. That is the power of prayer.
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1: I can remember as a kid being terrified of thunderstorms. When the lightning flashed and the thunder shook the house, I ran into my parents' room to hide. They'd calm me down and let me know that they were with me and everything would be okay. Being in their presence didn't make the storm go away, but it certainly brought a sense of peace. There are moments in my life now that cause me to fear, but of more serious things. But it's in these moments that I run to my Heavenly Father. I find that being in His presence brings a comfort to my soul that I can't explain. But it certainly helps to calm my fears through life's storms.
0: Heartbeat is brought to you by the Salvation Army.
2: 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Amazing, huh? Well, all right, actually, a lot of things in this world work that way, don't they? 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
6: 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King Nebuchadnezzar

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1: Therefore, I tell you, do not be anxious about your life, what you will eat or what you will drink, nor about your body, what you'll put on. Is not life more than food and the body more than clothing? Matthew 6:25. This verse falls in the middle of Jesus' most famous sermon, the Sermon on the Mount. The verse opens with the word therefore, which means Jesus is making a connection between some specific truth he just mentioned and the reason why it's important for us not to be anxious about our lives. He says, it's because this life isn't where our focus should be. You can't worry about something you aren't focused on. Are you worried about my rent? Of course not, because you don't live in my apartment. Jesus said we should focus on our true home, which is the next life in his kingdom. Focusing on his kingdom takes my eyes off the temporary things and sets my heart at rest, because he's where the joy is. To hear The God Shot again or to share it with friends, go to spiritfm.ca and click the God Shot link.

consumed by fire. Okay, the microphone's on. I start talking, and the meter won't move. And if the meter wasn't moving, you ain't hearing. So anyway, got to push that button. Push that button, make the meter moving so you're a hearing. Amen. Terry here, and I'm having a goofy morning. I didn't get my McDonald's coffee as I usually do on Wednesdays. I don't know why. I didn't even think of it. Just drove down here to the station and jumped in the chair and put on the kettle. Well, I did the other way around. Put on the kettle first, then jumped in the chair. I made my tea, sat down, and I got a bag of peanuts here and the last of the plums from my plum tree. I put them, you know, we picked them. There was lots. Gave a bunch away and we picked a lot and we thought, what am I going to do? They're going to spoil. And we just put them in a big, you know, big couple of bowls in the huge bowls in the fridge downstairs. And they've kept just fine. Beautiful. So I've been enjoying that. And I'm down to the last four here. I've eaten about four already today, so I'll probably stop. The last four plums. I thank you, Lord. Thanking God. You know, I'm into the Thanksgiving thing, too. Thanking God for the produce. And let me, I wonder what Bible verses there are about that. I guess that's kind of Thanksgiving hardest. Blah, blah. Harvest, isn't it? No, I'm just looking up at some verses here, but that's pretty generic. Come on. Here's the problem with AI getting involved with everything. You know, what they're saying about AI is pretty soon when you do a search about a subject, you're not going to read the stuff people wrote. You'll read what AI found for you. And that's the way it already is. You can use, I'm in DuckDuckGo, you got Duck AI and all this, and it'll give you a little summary. But I can't tell you when I've asked it anything even remotely technical, don't ask it like medical, it's wrong. And because if it's doing with technical, and I know better when I read it because I know the technology and I'm just trying to find out and I'm going, well, it doesn't even know what it's talking about. It's thinking, you know, I'll ask it about a particular piece of equipment I've got here at the station and what I should do in this setting or that. And the answer tells me it hadn't even looked in the manual. Completely wrong. And I'm thinking, if it's doing that, imagine what happens if you're asking AI about your medical stuff. So, you know what I'm saying? This is a real thing. So I'm asking AI, I'm trying to get around AI in my search engine. I want to get to something people wrote. And you don't even know when you go to a website now, the website may be AI answering your question on the website for you. You didn't even put it in. You just put it in the search bar. So giving thanks. Psalm 65, you visit the earth and water it. Lord, you greatly enrich it. The river of God is full of water. You provide the grain. So you, God, have prepared it, the grain. You water the furrow abundantly, settling its ridges, softening it with showers, blessing its growth. You crown the year with your bounty. Your wagon tracks overflow with abundance. Psalm 65, 9 to 11. Yeah, so we thank the Lord for produce. Man, my garden. I thought I was going to get a good crop of beans and then

But Leviticus, you know, should I eat the elk from last year? Well, it's not freezer burned or anything, and it's nice, and it's only like 6 months old, 8 months old. Anyway, but here's a Bible verse that says you can eat that frozen produce from last year. Leviticus 26:10 says you'll still be eating last year's harvest. Okay. Thank you, Lord. Oh, it was so good. I'm eating it. So I got a bunch of that in the garden, in the freezer. And then when I was right down to the very last of the deer meat that I had left over from the hunting last year, Cousin Aaron gave me a bunch of that stuff he's got. So thank you, Aaron. Thank you, God. Thank you. Now it says in the New Testament in 2 Corinthians 9:10, he will increase our seed for sowing. It says in 2 Corinthians 9:10, he provides the seed for sowing and bread for food and multiply your seed and increase your harvest of your righteousness. Psalm 104 says he makes the grass to grow for the cattle, vegetation for the labor of man, so that he, man, may bring forth food from the earth, and wine which makes man's heart glad, and that he may make his face glisten with oil, and the food which sustains man's heart. This is from the Lord. See, that's why there are attacks on agriculture happening politically, to try to bring it down and shut it down and get it all into the hands of the mega corporations and stuff. It's attack on God. Everything that God has blessed and touched is under attack these days. Now we say in the name of Jesus, Lord, rise up, defend your bounty, sign your angels to destroy the adversary's advances, and bring forth your goodness and grace in the sight of mankind so that we give you praise. Thank you, Lord. I could take that prayer to the bank, right? Just take it to the bank. Okay, let's go on some more music here.

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The end. No chance for me to ever leave this prison of my sin. Now I know it might sound crazy, but one day a key unlocked that cell.

Well, yeah, thank you, Michael Blanchard there. And you and your brothers are sponsors for the radio station. Thank you very much. You guys good. All right, it's Terry here. I'm winding her up the morning. Anna's coming in this afternoon. Praise the Lord. I love Anna's. Well, she's great. I just love her work, her messages, and she's awesome. Awesome lady. Loves Jesus. Praise. Sees God do things. And her family's great. Bless you, Anna. Let me see. What's up here? Been talking about harvest, been talking about politics, been talking about all kinds of stuff all over the map here today because God is in all of life. Do you compartmentalize your life? You ever think about that? God's in everything. He's not compartmentalized, but sometimes we're compartmentalizing our life and how we approach God. Did you know that? It's like that. What happens is we kind of think God, church, Bible study. Okay, wait a minute. Job, school, kids, making dinner, cleaning house, driving car, driving truck, whatever I got to do, paint the house. That's not God. No, he's there for all of it. He's in everything, give thanks, the Bible says. Why? Because he's involved with all your life. Why? Because he lives in you. So he lives in you, whatever you're up to. You think about that. Everything in your life and everything you do becomes a holy thing in the Lord. There's nothing that you can separate out from God now that you're a Christian. It all belongs to him. But the question is really whether you're going to include him in it, in your thinking, in your heart, and your emotions and all that, or you're just going to run on your own track. See, we ought to walk along. He wants us to walk with him. You know what I mean? Like, what about that painting the house thing? And I've been repainting some rooms in my basement and working that, and I was trying out. I said, Lord, I've got that. I had to patch some spots up, and it'd been painted, 20 years ago. And I've got a bunch of cans of paint. And I thought, God, I wonder if there's any paint left that matches this. And I put in a brand new shelf. Oh, gosh, here we go again. The blessings of God. Remember I say, oh, God keeps blessing me. He did it again 2 weeks ago. He keeps doing this stuff. He did it again. So I'd seen at Home Depot there a few weeks ago, these big metal shelves from Husky. And I've got a real big, heavy-duty, 6-foot-wide, 3,000-pound managing shelf down in my storeroom. And I wanted to, and I've got these flimsy little things at the end with the paint on them. And I wanted to add it. And they had some of those shelves there. But they were several hundred dollars, a couple hundred dollars. And it was a 4-footer, and then you could get 6-footer for $300 or something. And I thought, I'm not going to spend that much money. So there, 2 weeks ago, I walk into Costco to go back and check on the windows. And down their aisle where they had stuff on clearance, there's one of those shelves marked from $200 down to $87. Thank you, Jesus. Got her, took her home, put her up. You see, and then as I was checking out, I was at the front looking, and they still had the same shelves for $200. Why that one was there for $87, I have no idea. There was nothing wrong with it. Maybe God just put it there for me. Wouldn't that be good? Anyway, I'm talking about anything and everything and all things that you do in your life. You don't compartmentalize them off from God. God's involved in them. So I was looking for paint, and so I was reorganizing my shelf when I put the new one up. And thought to myself, Lord, I wonder if my matching paint for that rec room downstairs is there. I can fix the spot up that's banged up. And sure enough, didn't I find it? Half a can of paint from like 25 years ago, 20 years ago or something. I don't know. It's pretty old. I thought it'll be hard as a rock. Like I've thrown paint out I found before. Open it up. It's fresh. It's mixable. It's not even clogged up in the bottom, into a lump. I thought, bless God. So I did all the patching and did all the painting and looks great. Why didn't I do that years ago when I was all beat up? Didn't think about it. But you know what I mean? So include God with your stuff. God is the God of stuff. I'm here to announce. He's not just the God of the holy things of heaven. He is the God of stuff. So invite him into your stuff and watch what he does. He does great stuff.

Now, here's a great story on the power of prayer. Listen to this. A missionary home on furlough told this true story while visiting his home church in Michigan, that while serving at a small field hospital in Africa every 2 weeks, I traveled by bicycle through the jungle to a nearby city for supplies. This was a journey of 2 days and required camping overnight at a halfway point. On one of these journeys, I arrived in the city where I planned to collect money from a bank and purchase medicine and supplies, and then begin my 2 day journey back to the field hospital. Upon arrival in the city, I observed two men fighting, one of whom was seriously injured, and I treated him for his injuries and at the same time talked to him about the Lord. I then traveled 2 days, camping overnight, and arrived home without incident. 2 weeks later, I repeated my journey. Upon arriving in the city, I was approached by the same young man I'd treated. He told me he had known I carried money and medicine. He said, "Some friends and I followed you into the jungle knowing that you would camp overnight. We planned to kill you and take your money and drugs. But just as we were about to move into your camp, we saw that you were surrounded by 26 armed guards." At this, I laughed and said that I was certainly all alone at the jungle campsite, but the young man pressed the point and said, "No, sir, I was not the only person to see the guards. My 5 friends also saw the guards. We all counted them. And it was because of those guards that we were afraid and we left you alone." At this point in the missionary's message, a man in the congregation jumped to his feet and asked if he could tell a story that took place that exact same day. The man said, "On the night of your incident in Africa, it was about morning here and I was preparing to go to play golf. And I was about to putt when I felt an urge to pray for you. In fact, the urging of the Lord was so strong I called men in the church to meet together with me here in the sanctuary and to pray for you." Then the man asked all those that had prayed with him that day to stand up. The missionary wasn't concerned with who they were. He was too busy counting how many men he saw who had been praying for him that day. There were 26 of them. That is the power of prayer.

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1: Spirit FM. All right, time for the news now, and back to school news. Sadly, a 7-year-old child was taken to hospital, was struck by a vehicle in a crosswalk right there at Strathcona Gardens on Monday afternoon. Dogwood Street section was actually closed by paramedics and RCMP to allow them to respond. And apparently there are going to be charges for the driver under the Motor Vehicle Act. And they're reminding folks, of course, with the school season on, take extra caution approaching crosswalks. This big one is, unfortunately, for a lot of crosswalks or places where people can make left-hand turns as well. And that's the way it is right there with Pinecrest, I believe it is, the Pinecrest Road. And so they see somebody that stopped on the one side and think that they're able to just pull across and turn, not realizing someone's in the crosswalk. So it's very important.

0: important you check the crosswalks out, that's for sure. No word on the person who was hit. Well, here's breaking news. You probably have heard it already, but snap election for the province is called for October 21st. Yes, David Eby is doing a crass political decision, taking advantage of the conservative being in disarray. I mean, there's been people leaving until Carrie Lynn Findley resigned. Now, this whole thing is bizarre because Carrie Lynn Findley was actually elected by a majority in the Conservative Party to be the leader, but the old folks from the old Liberal Party didn't want her to be the leader, even though they lost the vote in the party. And so they all started bailing, and just dirty, dirty, dirty politics went on until she finally resigned. And now the NDP is just moving in to see if they can get even more people in there for the next 4 years. Well, what will happen? Well, one thing that's already happening is five MLAs have been welcomed back into the BC Conservatives by the interim leader, Lorne Dirksen. And they had been earlier left the caucus because they didn't agree with Carrie Lynn Findley. So what a mess. What a mess. Now, here's the thing that point out about all the BC politics over the years. Whenever the right parties of the right, the conservatives and such, are vote splitting, the NDP wins. When the parties in the right get together, the parties in the right are the majority of the province. When they get together, they win. And those on the left really represent just Victoria and Vancouver. So we're going to see what happens. This may turn around faster than we expect. We have no idea. Well, here's a good report coming from YBL, or that's the code for Campbell Rivers Airport. And maybe you've flown out of it in this summer. But guess what? It increased its passenger traffic 121% this year, mainly due to WestJet's daily flights from Campbell River to Calgary that went on throughout the summer, and served more than 14,000 passengers in July and August. That is pretty awesome. And I do hope WestJet will stick around longer here in Campbell River. And speaking of aircraft, you might get a chance to see as CF-18 Hornet fighter jets. They're here from Cold Lake, Alberta, practicing from Comox. And this is going to be around until the 21st, which has already happened. Now let's move on here to Mission Network News.
1: I'm Steve O'Dell with Mission Network News. You may have heard rumors that North Korea's heavy surveillance and internment of Christians have destroyed the underground church. Floyd Brobel with Voice of the Martyrs Canada says those tactics stop traditional gatherings, but the church is far from dead.
2: We need to change our whole thinking when it comes to persecuted church in North Korea. I think it's better to think of individual Christians trying to live out the faith that's been passed down to them from family members very carefully.
1: Estimates say there could be north of 100,000 secret Christians.
2: They have a prayer life. The Ten Commandments, for example, have been passed down from generation to generation. They know the story of Jesus. Some may have access to a Bible.
1: Pray for God to resource and protect hidden believers. And Brad Hutchcraft with Hutchcraft Ministry says God is at work through the On Eagle's Wings Leadership Center.
3: This leans into Psalm 118:23. We say this often around our hallways. The Lord has done this, and it is marvelous in our eyes. Some of those marvelous things we're seeing are these graduates who, some of them who choose to pursue further schooling, such as two of our graduates now at Moody Bible Institute. We're seeing graduates who head straight into ministry. They feel like they've gotten equipped. And one young man, he's a pastoral intern in North Dakota in a Native community. And there's a young lady who just graduated and is now in a key leadership role with a ministry among Indigenous young people in Canada.
1: Learn more about Hutchcraft Ministries in the online story today. 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I'm Steve O'Dell.
0: Right, time for our ever-changing weather forecast. Boy, it has been shifting all around. But what they're saying here, overnight Tuesday, we've got rain down to about 10 degrees or so, and rain in 16 for Wednesday. Nighttime, cloudy periods in Wednesday night, about 10 degrees, and Thursday, sun and cloud 15. Thursday night, rain again, 10 degrees or so. Friday, 17, and sun and cloud, 6 degrees overnight. Friday night, 17, Saturday with sun and cloud down to

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3: All right, commentary time now. And I want to play a little clip from a talk with Promethean Action, Susan Kokinda. And she's talking about what really is going on with the world's financial bubble. We are not in a real economy. We're in the economy of speculators. And this is what Mark Carney operates in. That's why he says things are going good when they're going terrible. But have a listen to what they got to say.
4: A lot of people get upset about Scott Bessent because he worked for George Soros, right? I say, thank God. He learned how to build the bomb. So now he knows how to defuse the bomb.
5: Of course.
4: And you have to defuse it. I mean, it's like a bomb. And yes, it's not just one bomb. You have to diffuse it very, very carefully. So we are probably in the best hands, and which he knows. But at the same time, and I think this is the part that a lot of people miss, the whole world financial system, especially since 1971, when we ended Bretton Woods and took the dollar off the gold reserve standard, which was like opening the door to the global speculators. Okay, you guys run the world. All right, we surrender. I mean, that's kind of what that was. And it's gotten worse since then. But more and more of economic activity just got sucked into this speculative, non-productive activity because that's where the money was. You know, you can make money investing in, you know, playing this yen carry trade game or mortgage-backed securities or any of these other exotic, crazy instruments. And if people think they don't understand them, just think about a side bet at the casino. You're not gambling. You're putting a bet on whether the guy at the roulette wheel is going to win or lose. And then somebody puts a bet on your bet. And then somebody puts a bet on your bet on his bet, and then put that through a supercomputer and increase it like a gazillion times.
5: Oh my gosh.
4: And that's the financial system, which is out there, which again has sucked so much of the economic activity just into this kind of bubble because it was the only thing that was there. What is this administration doing while they're trying to defuse the bomb? They're trying to build up the productive economy. They're trying to create institutions that can start to channel credit into the real economy. It ain't going to go through the Fed. It's not going to go through Wall Street, but it's going to go through these new institutions that they're setting up, like the Office of Strategic Capital in the Pentagon.
3: Okay, that was from Promethean Action. I really hope you will go to Promethean Action on YouTube or their website and subscribe. You will find out what's going on in the world. Now, they're explaining that the economy, our economy, economies around the world run by speculators. And that's the world of Mark Carney and the bankers. He is working financial deals constantly that are not about real production in the real world, in our real nation. And that's the war that's going on between the United States and not Canada, but the globalists who want to maintain the speculative economy system. America is trying to build a nation where it's a real economy again. And they've got to dismantle this bubble, which could collapse the entire world's economic system. Hang on to your hats and pray a lot, that's for sure.

first degree. Son of God hanging on a hill. Hell was my destiny. The crowd was shouting, crucify. Could have come from these lips of mine.

God just wants you to be happy. This one sounds so obviously true that almost nobody questions it. Of course, God wants good things for his people, but somewhere along the way, happiness quietly replaced the actual goal of the Christian life, which is holiness. Scripture never promises happiness as the finish line. 1 Peter 1:16 puts it plainly, "Be holy, for I am holy." Not be happy, because I am happy. Holiness set apart. Different from the world, not comfortable inside it. Happiness is a feeling, and feelings are unstable by design. They rise and fall with a diagnosis, a layoff, a broken relationship. If happiness is the goal, suffering becomes proof that God has failed you or that you've done something wrong to deserve it. But if holiness is the goal, suffering becomes something else entirely. It becomes a tool God uses to shape you, strip away what doesn't belong, and draw you closer to him. James 1, 2-4 says to count trials as joy, not because pain feels good, but because trials produce endurance, and endurance produces maturity. Preachers build entire ministries on the promise that God wants your best life now. Better marriage, better finances, better everything, right on schedule. Jesus told his own disciples the opposite. "In this world, you will have trouble," he said in John 16:33, before immediately adding, "but take heart, I have overcome the world." He didn't promise an easy road. He promised his presence on a hard one. God does delight in our joy. He's not opposed to happiness, but he never presents it as the point of following him. He presents himself as the point. Real joy, the kind that survives a funeral or a year that fell apart, only shows up on the other side of surrender. Not comfort. Holiness asks for repentance, discipline, and the slow work of dying to self. Happiness asks for nothing except whatever feels good in the moment. A gospel with no demands will always be more popular than the real one. It just won't hold up on the day everything falls apart. And once a church stops asking anything of people, it usually stops correcting them too, which is how you end up with a phrase like, "Love means never judging anyone." Matthew 7:1 gets quoted more than almost any other verse in the Bible, and almost never in its full context. "Judge not that you be not judged." One line, dropped like a closing argument, and suddenly any correction, any call to repentance gets labeled unloving. But Jesus wasn't teaching that discernment is sin. Keep reading the same chapter, and he tells his disciples exactly how to identify false prophets. "By their fruits you will know them." Matthew 7:16. That requires judgment. He was condemning hypocritical, self-righteous condemnation, judging others while ignoring the plank in your own eye, the very next line in that same passage. John 7:24 fills in the rest. "Do not judge by appearances, but judge with right judgment." Right judgment, not the absence of it. Our culture has quietly redefined love as blind tolerance, smiling at everything, correcting nothing. Jesus never modeled that. He sat at tables with tax collectors and sinners, and he confronted sin directly, often in the same conversation. To the woman caught in adultery, he said, "Neither do I condemn you," and in the same breath, "Go, and from now on, sin no more." John 8:11. Grace and truth arrived together. Neither one canceled out the other. Real love cares too much to let someone walk toward destruction without saying a word. Paul describes this balance in Ephesians 4:15, speaking the truth in love. Not truth instead of love. Not love instead of truth. Both held together. Genuine tolerance disagrees openly while still treating a person with dignity. The cultural version demands agreement and relabels any disagreement as hatred. Scripture never asks believers to pretend sin isn't sin. It asks them to say so with humility, aware of their own need for grace instead of contempt. And once judgment gets outlawed altogether, the next lie doesn't have far to travel. If naming sin in someone else's off-limits, naming sin from the pulpit isn't far behind, which is exactly where the next one begins. We shouldn't talk about sin. It turns people off. Imagine a doctor who refuses to say the word cancer because it might upset the patient. That doctor isn't being kind. He's letting someone die quietly so the appointment stays comfortable. That's essentially what happens when a church avoids talking honestly about sin. Somewhere along the way, sin became the topic nobody wants preached anymore. Too heavy, too negative, too likely to drive newcomers away. Sermon series get built around felt needs and practical life tips, while the actual diagnosis at the center of the gospel gets quietly sidelined. But the gospel does not work without it. Grace only means something once a person understands what they're actually being saved from. Romans 3:23 lays the foundation as plainly as scripture ever states anything. All have sinned and fall short of the glory of God.
That's not an insult thrown at humanity. It's a diagnosis. And like any diagnosis, no matter how uncomfortable, it's the first step toward healing rather than an obstacle to it. Romans 6:23 finishes the thought, "The wages of sin is death, but the free gift of God is eternal life in Christ Jesus our Lord." You cannot appreciate the gift without understanding the wage it replaced. Every genuine revival in church history followed the same pattern. People confronted honestly with the reality of their sin, brought to repentance, and only then brought into grace. Skip the diagnosis, and a church ends up offering medicine for a disease nobody in the room believes they actually have. John the Baptist didn't soften his message to keep an audience. Neither did Peter at Pentecost when a crowd was cut to the heart by a sermon that named their sin directly and called them to repent. And about 3,000 of them believed and were baptized that same day. Conviction comes before comfort every time. And skipping that order doesn't make the gospel gentler, it just makes it powerless. Talking plainly about sin isn't cruelty dressed up as theology, it's the doorway to freedom. Anyone who genuinely wants to honor God isn't offended by that kind of honesty. They're relieved by it because it finally explains why grace matters as much as it does. But naming sin honestly only works if there's still a fixed standard for what's true and what isn't. And that's exactly the ground the next lie tries to clear away. Doctrine divides. Let's just focus on Jesus. This one sounds humble, almost noble even. Skip the arguments, skip the theology, just love Jesus and leave the rest alone. But here's the problem nobody wants to sit with. You cannot actually separate Jesus from doctrine because doctrine is what defines who Jesus is in the first place. Is he fully God and fully man? Did he rise bodily from the grave or only spiritually, symbolically in the hearts of his followers? Is salvation by grace through faith alone or does it require earning through good works? Those aren't side debates for seminary students. Those are doctrine, and getting them wrong means no longer following the Jesus of Scripture at all. It means following a reshaped version built from whatever felt comfortable at the time. The early church didn't treat doctrine as optional or divisive in a bad sense. They fought hard to define and defend it, sometimes at the cost of their lives, because they understood something a lot of modern Christianity has forgotten. Souls were at stake in getting it right. 1 Timothy 4:16 makes that connection explicit. Watch your life and doctrine closely. Persevere in them, because if you do, you will save both yourself and your hearers. Doctrine wasn't framed as an obstacle to salvation. It was framed as the pathway to it. Right belief always leads to right worship. Wrong belief, no matter how sincerely held, eventually leads somewhere else entirely. Galatians 1:8 goes as far as saying that even an angel preaching a different gospel should be rejected. This doesn't mean every disagreement is a hill worth dying on. There are secondary and tertiary matters, worship style, the timing of baptism, views on the end times, is where faithful, Bible-believing Christians land in different places, and unity can hold there. But on the essentials, the deity of Christ, his bodily resurrection, salvation by grace, the authority of Scripture, there is no version of unity worth trading the truth away for. It's worth noticing that just focus on Jesus is rarely in practice a genuinely neutral position. It almost always ends up meaning focus on the version of Jesus that doesn't require me to change anything. Strip away doctrine long enough and what's left isn't a pure faith. It's a customizable one, shaped by preference instead of revelation. A church that's already trimmed away doctrine to keep the peace usually starts trimming other things next. Sometimes the first casualty is the building itself. The church needs to be more relevant to attract people. There's nothing wrong with creativity, good lighting, good music, a clean and welcoming building. None of that is the enemy of the gospel. But somewhere along the way, a lot of churches quietly swapped reverence for relevance, assuming that if the service just felt more like everything else in culture, people would finally show up and actually stay. It hasn't worked, at least not in the way it was promised to. People walking through genuinely hard seasons, grief, addiction, a marriage falling apart, aren't hungry for a better light show or a punchier sermon title. They're starving for something they cannot manufacture on their own. Actual truth, actual meaning, an actual encounter with the living God. Paul wasn't ashamed of a message that carried zero cultural polish behind it. Romans 1:16 states it directly. I am not ashamed of the gospel, for it is the power of God for salvation to everyone who believes.
The power was never located in the presentation. It was located in the message itself, unadorned. The early church didn't turn the Roman Empire upside down with better branding or a stronger social media strategy. They had no marketing budget, no stage lighting, often no permanent buildings at all, and they upended an empire through obedience, sacrificial love, and the plain, faithful preaching of the word. Acts 2:42 describes their actual formula. They devoted themselves to the apostles' teaching, fellowship, breaking of bread, and prayer. No production notes required. The gospel has never needed a rebrand to remain powerful. It needs to be proclaimed faithfully, even in seasons when faithfulness isn't trending. Relevance might fill a room for a single season. Reverence for the truth is what actually changes a life for good. There's a quiet irony in chasing relevance too hard. It almost always makes a church less distinct, not more appealing. A congregation that looks and sounds identical to everything else in culture gives someone no real reason to walk through its doors. The churches that have historically drawn people out of genuine crisis were rarely the trendiest rooms in town. They were the ones that told the truth when nowhere else would. Chasing relevance eventually changes more than the building and the music. It starts changing what a church is even willing to call true. All truth is God's truth, even outside Scripture. This phrase sounds wise on first hearing, and there's a partial truth buried inside it worth acknowledging. Creation itself reflects God's glory, and general revelation, the natural world, the human conscience, does point toward his existence. Romans 1:20 makes exactly that case. God's invisible attributes, his eternal power, and divine nature have been clearly seen since the creation of the world. But the phrase

Praise regularly gets stretched far past that honest starting point. It gets used to smuggle ideas from psychology, philosophy, or secular spirituality into the church and grant them equal authority alongside the Bible, simply because they sound insightful or resonate emotionally. Jesus prayed something very specific about this the night before his crucifixion, recorded in John 17:17. Sanctify them in the truth. Your word is truth. Not. Your word contains some truth mixed in among many other equally valid sources. Your word is truth, the standard against which everything else is measured, not one voice competing among many others. Scripture is sufficient. It's complete. 2 Peter 1:3 says, God's divine power has granted us everything necessary for life and godliness. It doesn't need a philosophy book, a self-help author, or a passing cultural trend to finish what it already accomplishes on its own. Anything claiming equal footing with the Bible, no matter how wise or well-intentioned it sounds, is a counterfeit standing next to the genuine article. General revelation can point someone toward the existence of God. Only Scripture can point someone all the way toward salvation. This distinction matters most in the small daily decisions Christians make about what to let shape them. A podcast, a best-selling author, a viral quote from a spiritual teacher outside the faith. None of it is automatically off-limits, and wisdom can genuinely show up in unexpected places. But wisdom borrowed from elsewhere always has to be tested against Scripture, never treated as equal to it. The moment a source outranks the Bible in someone's life, it has effectively become their real authority, whatever label they still put on their faith. Once outside voices start carrying as much weight as Scripture, success stops being measured the way Scripture measures it, and starts being measured the way everything else in culture is measured. By numbers. If the church is growing, God must be blessing it. Numbers feel like proof. A packed building, an expanding budget, a live stream with thousands of views. It's tempting to read all of that as automatic evidence of God's favor resting on a ministry, but Scripture never makes that promise. And church history is full of warnings against assuming it. False teachers draw crowds too, sometimes bigger crowds than faithful ones. Some of the largest platforms in modern Christianity belong to preachers offering health, wealth, and personal happiness with barely a passing mention of repentance, sin, or the cross. The crowds filling those arenas are entirely real. The theology underneath them often isn't. Jesus was blunt about this pattern in Matthew 7:13-14. Enter by the narrow gate, for the gate is wide and the way is easy that leads to destruction, and those who enter by it are many, for the gate is narrow and the way is hard that leads to life, and those who find it are few. Many, not few, choose the wide road. Jesus himself said the popular path is the one that leads away from him, not toward him. This doesn't mean growth is automatically suspicious. Churches can and do grow for good, healthy, gospel-centered reasons. Genuine revival, faithful evangelism, families choosing to plant roots in a community that preaches truth. But growth by itself proves nothing either way. The real measure of a healthy church is faithfulness to biblical truth and a faith that holds up under real pressure, not attendance figures or offering totals on a spreadsheet. A church that pleases God may not always please a crowd. Sometimes the ones getting it right are the smaller, quieter congregations nobody is building a platform or a brand around. History backs this up more than modern ministry culture likes to admit. Jeremiah preached faithfully for roughly 40 years and watched the nation reject nearly every word of it. Noah spent decades building the ark while preaching righteousness, and still brought only 7 other people onto it with him. Faithfulness and popularity have never been guaranteed to travel together, and Scripture never promises they will. Obedience is the actual assignment. The size of the crowd was never the scoreboard. If crowd size doesn't prove anything, some people take that logic a step further and decide they don't need the crowd at all. You don't need the local church to be a Christian. This one has become almost fashionable to say out loud. I love Jesus, I just don't do church. But Scripture doesn't offer that as a real category to occupy. Loving Christ while rejecting his body is treated in the New Testament as a contradiction, not a lifestyle option. The local church isn't a building or an institution to tolerate on Sunday mornings. It's where believers grow, get corrected, serve, and live out the dozens of one another commands scattered through the New Testament. Love one another, bear one another's burdens, confess your sins to one another, encourage one another daily. None of that can happen from a couch, alone, watching a sermon clip on a screen. Hebrews 10:24-25 addresses this directly, and it was written specifically to people already drifting away from gathered worship. Let us consider how to stir up one another to love and good works, not neglecting to meet together, as is the habit of some, but encouraging one another.
This temptation to drift isn't new to this generation at all. People have always been drawn toward treating faith as a private, solitary arrangement. Scripture pushes back on that instinct every time it comes up. Paul's picture of the church in 1 Corinthians 12 makes the stakes even clearer. Believers are described as parts of a single body, each one needing the others to function properly. An eye cannot say to the hand, "I have no need of you." Christianity was never designed as a solo mission. It was designed as a family, a body, with every part depending on the rest to work the way it was meant to. A believer who avoids the local church long enough tends to drift toward a faith with no accountability, no correction, and no one close enough to notice when something has quietly gone wrong. Isolation has never been where spiritual health grows. It's usually where it quietly dies, unnoticed, for lack of anyone close enough to see it happening. That same isolation tends to spread outward too. A faith nobody sees up close eventually becomes a faith nobody hears about either. Faith is personal, so don't push it on others. Faith is personal. That part is true. Nobody can believe on someone else's behalf, and conversion can't be inherited or borrowed. But personal was never meant to mean private. And somewhere along the way, those two words quietly got treated as interchangeable. Jesus didn't instruct his followers to keep their faith quietly to themselves. His final recorded instruction, delivered right before he ascended, was the opposite. "Go, therefore, and make disciples of all nations, baptizing them in the name of the Father and of the Son and of the Holy Spirit, teaching them to observe all that I have commanded you," Matthew 28:19-20. Not keep this to yourself if it happens to come up in conversation. Go, make disciples. Teach them everything. Culture has trained a lot of Christians to treat evangelism as rude, as though sharing what you believe is automatically an act of aggression rather than an act of love. But imagine believing you had the cure to something fatal and staying silent because bringing it up might feel awkward at a dinner party. Silence in the name of respecting everyone's journey isn't humility. It's disobedience wearing humility's clothing. 1 Peter 3:15 tells believers to always be prepared to give an answer for the hope within them. Yet do it with gentleness and respect. The instruction assumes the conversation will happen and simply asks that it happen with kindness attached. The world doesn't need quieter Christians. It needs salt that still tastes like something and light that hasn't been hidden under a basket. Faith that never gets spoken out loud isn't being respectful. It's being buried. There's also a quieter cost to this silence that rarely gets named. Every generation that stays quiet makes the next generation slightly more convinced that faith is a private hobby rather than the defining reality of a life. Convictions that never get spoken tend to fade even in the person holding them, long before they ever have the chance to reach anyone else. Underneath a lot of that silence sits one more assumption, that nobody can really be certain what Scripture means in the first place, so why argue about it out loud? The Bible is important, but it's open to interpretation. There's a narrow, honest sense in which this statement is true. Every reader brings some interpretation to any text, and thoughtful, faithful believers land differently on plenty of secondary details. But the phrase usually gets deployed for that's exactly backwards. The Bible was never meant to function as a mirror that reflects back whatever a reader already believed walking in. It was meant to function as a standard that corrects the reader. 2 Timothy 3:16-17 describes precisely what Scripture is for. All Scripture is breathed out by God and profitable for teaching, for reproof, for correction, and for training in righteousness, that the man of God may be complete, equipped for every good work. Teaching, reproof, correction, not confirmation of whatever a reader already wanted it to say. The meaning of the text comes from the author who wrote it, not from whoever happens to be reading it in any particular generation. 2 Peter 1:20-21 makes this point directly. No prophecy of Scripture came from someone's own interpretation because it was written by men carried along by the Holy Spirit. That means Scripture has to be studied carefully in context with humility, not treated like clay that gets reshaped to fit modern preference. The Bible doesn't just inform opinions. It interprets the reader standing in front of it. And that's uncomfortable right up until the moment it turns out to be freeing instead. This is exactly why context matters so much when studying Scripture. A verse pulled out of its chapter, its audience, and its original purpose can be made to defend almost anything. The same Bible that gets twisted to excuse compromise is, in its actual context, remarkably clear and consistent from Genesis to Revelation. The confusion rarely comes from the text itself. It comes from readers unwilling to let the text mean what it was always going to mean. All of these lies sound spiritual on the surface. All of them get repeated in churches, in small groups, in captions layered under photos of open Bibles and warm coffee. And every single one of them quietly rewrites what Scripture actually says, trading the real gospel for something
softer, easier, and considerably less true. Paul warned Timothy this exact drift was coming, and it reads like it was written for right now. 2 Timothy 4:3-4 says, "For the time is coming when people will not endure sound teaching, but having itching ears, they will accumulate for themselves teachers to suit their own passions and will turn away from listening to the truth and wander off into myths." Itching ears. Well, teachers handpicked to say exactly what people already wanted to hear. That isn't a prediction about some distant future church. That's a fairly

the accurate description of a great deal of what gets preached from platforms right now. The solution isn't cynicism, and it isn't walking away from the church altogether. The solution is the same one the believers in Berea used, described in Acts 17:11. They received the word with all eagerness, examining the scriptures daily to see if these things were so. Not taking a teacher's word for it, not assuming a popular phrase must be biblical simply because it's popular, testing everything against scripture itself daily with eagerness rather than suspicion. So the next time a phrase gets repeated often enough to start feeling like truth, open the text and check it for yourself. Comfortable theology and biblical theology are not automatically the same thing, no matter how many people are nodding along in the room, and only one of them is actually sturdy enough to build a life on. None of this means walking around suspicious of every sermon or every well-meaning Christian friend. It means holding every teaching, including the ones that sound most familiar, up against scripture before letting it settle into conviction. That's not division for its own sake. That's simply taking God's word as seriously as it has to be taken from the very beginning.

Hi and welcome. It's Anna here. Thanks for joining me this afternoon. Hope you're having a great day. It's another gorgeous day here in our little piece of island paradise. Glorious day here.

Are you looking for a beautiful flower arrangement or maybe something to give your sweetie on her birthday? I did recently, and I went to Petals Flower Shop. It's on Shoppers Row, right next to the Royal Bank. When you go to Petals Flowers, you're going to find gorgeous flower arrangements and custom arrangements just for you. 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And the next time you're looking for a special arrangement for that special someone, why don't you check out Petals Flower Shop on Shoppers Row, just down from the Royal Bank.

Michael Card with I Have Decided. Hi and welcome. It's Anna here. Thanks for joining me this afternoon. A few weeks ago, I saw this quote from Christian missionary Elizabeth Elliot. She said, "Be on your guard, O my soul, for complicating your environment so that you have neither time nor room for growth." And so that really spoke to me, as well as you guys know that I'm often trying to declutter and have less in my life. And as you declutter, you're sorting through what's important and what's not, and letting go of what's not important so you can work toward being amongst and having the things that are important and not having so much clutter and stuff that's taking up your time and your space and your thoughts and the overwhelm that it creates. And so I often think about clutter being what I need to focus on, but complicating our environment is another one. Because when we complicate our environment, we don't have the time or the room for the growth that we want. And I ended up praying for a while there, you know, God, should I just do like 3 days for now? You know, I do 3 days in the summer, Wednesday to Friday. I do 3 days in December because it's such a busy month for me usually. And so I thought, you know, should I just do 3 days? And then it was really hard for me even to give up that day. Maybe it's for now, maybe it's forever, I don't know. But it was hard for me to give up that day. And last Tuesday, even though Skylar had a dentist appointment, I came in early and I pre-recorded, and it turned out that it didn't even really go according to plan. And I thought,

I might have done the wrong thing. You know, I maybe should be giving up this day at this time. And so it was Wednesday. I came back in here. It was Wednesday last week, September 16th. And I had just been like really praying, God, should I just do 3 days a week for now, you know, and not complicate my environment, have more time for God, have more time to hear from God, to be more consecrated to the Lord. That word has kind of been on my mind for a while. And so anyway, I get in here to the station last Wednesday, September 16th, and I looked at my Streams in the Desert devotional by L.B. Cowman, which I sometimes read to you guys if I like it. And I look at it and it says, hide in the Kereth Ravine, 1 Kings 17:3. And then it says, God's servants must be taught the value of the hidden side of life. The person who is to serve in a lofty place before others must also assume a lowly place before his God. We should not be surprised if God occasionally says to us, dear child, you have had enough of this hurried pace, excitement, and publicity. Now I want you to go and hide yourself in the Kereth Ravine of solitude from which the crowds have turned away. And just like people have turned away from solitude, and happy is the person who can reply to God, your will is also mine. Therefore, I run to hide myself in you. I long to dwell in the tent forever and take refuge in the shelter of your wings. So went on to talk about some pastors who spent a tremendous amount of time, or teachers or pastors who spent a tremendous amount of time kind of just seeking God. But I'm thankful, you know, I'm thankful I've been able to hear from God in my busy seasons. You know, the busiest season I feel like is when I had really young kids, really little, and they needed you for everything. And I'm not quite there yet, you know, but I'm past that. Praise the Lord. Although I love those years, I do still miss things about them. There's so much love and cuddles in those years. But, you know, I have a different life, and it's good for me not to overcomplicate it. You know, it's good for me to make time for the things that are really important. And I was just talking to my teenagers about little things that we do that make a big difference over time. And my oldest son, he had some cavities. And this is, you might have heard my story. I didn't have any cavities in my life until after I did not live with my mom, and I didn't have that constant reminder, Anna, brush your teeth, you know, morning and night, Anna, brush your teeth. And I didn't brush them quite as much. I mean, I brushed them when I was going out of the house, brushed them in the morning, but there was that extra reminder of a mother that I didn't have, and I got a cavity for the first time in my life. And so I was saying to my teenager, he's 18, there's no need for us to get cavities. He's like, I know. And so I'm getting him to floss his teeth, and he's doing it. Praise the Lord. What a good guy. And I actually flossed my teeth. I haven't done it in a while. It took 3 minutes the first time. I think it takes like about 2 minutes. And I'm like, look at this daily task. It's only, you know, about 2 minutes, 2 or 3 minutes to floss my teeth. Look at how short this is in my whole day. And sometimes, you know, we can't even do it, or for months, I can't even do it. And just these little things that make such a big difference. Like years ago, I heard the people that floss their teeth live an average of 8 years longer. You know, I'm not sure if that's true or not, but I've also heard other things about flossing our teeth, and that like our mouth kind of microbiome is connected to our brain, and flossing your teeth is like huge preventer of Alzheimer's and dementia. Like just that, the cleansing of kind of keeping that area in better health, you know, really protects your brain there, which is really close. And how things can travel, they're not supposed to travel, you know, but things can get into the brain that aren't supposed to. And we should not be at a place where we floss and there's red in the sink. You know, we shouldn't be getting that. We should be flossing and there's no red, there's no blood, right? Anyway, getting kind of off tangent here, but habits that make us or break us, you know, and then habit stacking, as they call it, one habit, another habit. And these are the things that get us further, that get us closer to where we want to be. And one of those things for me is getting into my prayer closet and feeling like
I'm not just hearing from God in the rush. I don't want to just hear from God in the rush. And I'm thankful that he's given that to me in my seasons of being very rushed, which is when my kids were little. And I'm thankful that he still spoke to me in those times. But I just want to give him, I want to give him more, you know, and it's like, I want to give him the first sometimes too, and not all of my hurriedness or tiredness. And so, also it's good. It's good for me too. It's good for me not to just have so much pressure all the time and, enjoy. So, I know I put the pressure on myself, I guess you could say, but here we go. Let's try Wednesday to Friday for a little bit and see how that goes. And maybe that spurred you on as well to like what's important in our life, and we need to keep out weeding out the stuff that isn't, you know, and we need to make sure that we're doing the things that are important. And even habit stacking, these are the things I want to do in my life. It takes me 2 minutes, you know, it takes me 10 minutes to read my Bible for a morning, and you could do morning and evening. It takes me 10 minutes to do this, and I'm gleaning, you know, from the Word of God. Or it takes me 10 minutes to go into my prayer closet. And if I want to stay there longer, it's up to me. You know, I could, or if I feel like I should, I'm already there. Praise the Lord.

0: 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I'm Al Torres for Far East Broadcasting Canada, bringing Christ to the world by radio for over 70 years now. 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
2: I began listening to you 2 years ago. 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Soon, I noticed that life without your broadcast was somehow empty. As I continued to listen, I noticed that I began praying. In my thoughts, God was becoming a part of my life. Then I began reading the Bible. After several months of this incredible adventure of faith, I decided to visit the church. Friends, what a joy it was. I was amazed by the sincerity and love of the people around me. I am writing to you today because my most passionate, fervent prayer has been answered. Today, my wife, the love of my life, was baptized. I am the happiest man alive because of Jesus and FEBC. Thank you. May the Lord reward each one of you and each one of your supporters. 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
0: 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This is Al Torres for FEB Canada Moments. I see

0: All right, everyone, I've got an announcement here, a request from Campbell River Christian School. They urgently need a bus driver as soon as possible. And we wanted to let folks know out there, maybe there's someone who is able to drive bus with all the licenses and everything that they need at the Campbell River Christian School. Well, suddenly they have the need of the bus driver, and they're seeking a dependable, caring individual to join the team, help safety transport students to and from school. So if someone you know might be interested in serving the school community in this important role, they really, really love to hear from you. 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

Million stars. Hi and welcome. It's Anna here. Thanks for joining me this afternoon. I remember when I first started on the radio years ago, and over time, over maybe 5 or 6 months, I had told many of my God stories or kind of spread it out a bit. And then I got to a place where I'm like, well, I've told all my God stories. I thought to myself, like, what else am I going to say? I don't have anything else to say. And I found out that God kept giving me things, and amazingly, I had something to say or something to talk about. And the stories are not just for the past, right? They are for us to go back and remember and refresh. God doesn't want us to forget what he's done. And so it's exciting to still bring some of those up again and realize that, oh, there's more things he did here, or, oh, that's another God story. But there's something that even in all that God's already done for us and what he's done for us in the past, I don't want to miss what he has in the future. I don't want to miss the overflow of what God could do if I was to give myself more to seeking God. And I don't want to live just on past manna. You know, I want to live on fresh manna that's overflowing. And so that's part of the reason I'm just going to be doing Wednesday to Friday for now. I'm looking forward to a little bit of extra time in my life. You know, I'm still a busy mom, but gives me a bit more room. Praise the Lord. This is Fresh Bread.

Katrina Pacheco, I'm not her anymore. Hi and welcome. It's Anna here. Thanks for joining me this afternoon. This is my perpetual calendar for today's date, September 23rd. Thomas Watson says, "The angel fetched Peter out of prison, but it was prayer that fetched the angel." Jeremiah 33:3, "Call to me and I will answer you."

0: You were planned for God's pleasure. God did not need to create you, but He chose to create you for His benefit, His glory, His purpose, and His delight.
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Chris Tomlin, singing Jesus. Hi and welcome. It's Anna here. Thanks for joining me this afternoon. Happy Wednesday. It's a beautiful day here in Campbell River. We're blessed to have so many sunny days here in September. I am loving it. And I've got some inspiration here from Hudson Taylor, Christian missionary to China. He told his son one day that he had just finished reading his Bible for the 40th time in 40 years. And what can we tell our children, and what did they see us doing?

Delirious, singing deeper. I remember when I made like a checklist for the day with the word deep or deeper, I made an acronym from each of from that word. So deep would mean I was going to do dishes. Dishes are like number one because they're never ending. So dishes, I used to call that daily tasks, but then I just changed it to dishes because kind of like do the daily tasks, and dishes is harder for my head to get around. And so I made the D dishes. So we got dishes, and the E is eat healthy, and the other E is exercise, and the P is pray deep. And so daily, I want to be able to kind of do the daily tasks or the dishes for the D, eat healthy for the E, exercise for the other E, and pray. But if I want to go deeper, I can encourage somebody with E, and I can read.

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Welcome, it's Anna here. Thanks for joining me this afternoon. 16 degrees here in Campbell River, partly cloudy, but it's a beautiful day. Technically partly cloudy, but beautiful with sun shining and some blue sky. We are looking at some showers starting tomorrow, a 30% chance of showers late in the morning and early afternoon, a few showers beginning in the afternoon and periods of rain overnight. And then on Friday, showers. Both those days, tomorrow and Friday, highs of 14. But then we should be getting sun and cloud again on Saturday and Sunday, with a high of 15 on Saturday and 17 on Sunday.

Sanctus Real, Dare to Hope. Hi and welcome. It's Anna here. Thanks for joining me this afternoon. Corrie ten Boom defines faith as a fantastic adventure in trusting him with using faith as an acronym, with F being fantastic and A adventure, I in T trusting, and H him. Fantastic adventure in trusting him for faith. This is Believing Faith, and Corrie ten Boom's book, what's it called? The Hiding Place, is absolutely phenomenal. I got my husband to read it years ago, and I asked him to rate it, to give it a rating out of 10, and he said 11. So that is an awesome book to read. And I just gave my own acronym earlier, and it's one that I made for the word deep and deeper. And so I said D would be, couldn't decide. At first I said daily tasks, but then I ended up changing it to dishes because I tended to do the daily tasks and avoid the dishes. So D is for dishes. E is for eat healthy. The other E is for exercise, and P is for pray. So if you go about your day and you can do the dishes, eat healthy, exercise, and pray, then you know you went deep. But if you want to go deeper, then the other E is for encourage and the R is for read.

This is Chris from Sons of Sunday, and this is the heart behind our song, God Did. You know, it's a testimony song, pointing over and over to God's faithful hand on our lives. Hopefully you can feel this when you hear it, but every line stirs gratitude and reminds us of the breakthroughs, the healing, and the grace in our stories that all carry the fingerprints of Jesus. Our prayer is that when you hear this song, it would lead you to look at your own life and not be able to help but shout, only God did.

And that was Unspoken, Start a Fire. Hi and welcome. It's Anna here. Thanks for joining me this afternoon. You need a seed to activate. What scripture are you standing on? What seed are you activating? I'm not married to the Word of God. We just date once in a while.

0: Hi, I'm Marion Platt. Welcome to Heartbeat.
1: Just show up. I've often heard it said that the biggest part of keeping a job is simply showing up. It's good to do excellent work. It's important to set aside distractions. It's helpful to dress appropriately. All those things are good. But let's face it, you need to get there first. There's a Gallup report that says 95% of American grandfathers got their jobs simply by walking into a business and asking. So it's crucial to show up in life, and that's exactly what God does for us. He showed up in the person of Jesus Christ, and you are the righteousness of God in Jesus Christ. With that knowledge, wake up and show up in this world.
0: Heartbeat is brought to you by the Salvation Army.

And that was Zach Havens, You Call Me Son. Thanks for joining me this afternoon. You've been listening to Anna here at Spirit FM. God bless you. Have a great rest of your day. I'll see you tomorrow.

everybody. We want to let you know about Far East Broadcasting's Friendship Dinner coming here to Campbell River. And it's going to be on September 26th, Saturday, at 5 o'clock at the Baptist Church. 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
2: Let his enemies be scattered. Let God arise in Campbell River. His enemies be scattered. Let those who hate him flee for him.
3: Yeah, that is a Bible prayer. I think it was Patrick, St. Patrick, that would pray that. Let God arise, his enemies be scattered. And then the armies that were coming after him were wiped out by God. It was amazing. Let God arise.

Okay, and I might say that, pray that, over what's happening with our country and our province, that is for sure, because we're heading on into this whole provincial election thing. Isn't it? Yeah. Wow. What a day. What a day. There's lots happening right now. I got my political day. You know, I'll put on lots of political stuff more on Friday. But of course, we're in the huge uproar after David Eby just called an election overlapping with our municipal elections for mayor and city council and school boards and all that. Even though they all begged him, don't do it at the same time. We don't have the resources. We don't have the people. You know, a lot of the people that are campaigning and workers and everything else, you know, he didn't care. He's just taking the opportunity to try to get more seats. I think he's going to fail, personally. And because people are pissed off with his politics. That's about it. That's all I can say, guys. Well, I could say a lot more, but it's all I'm going to say right at the moment. And but, you know, it always takes me back and reminds me of this incredible mixture of God's providence and sovereignty along with man's plans, and when evil rises, how God disposes and deals with things. He's in the middle of it all, and he works on behalf of those that fear him. You know, you can pray to God about all kinds of stuff, but you got to have the fear of the Lord, and it's when you fear the Lord, meaning you absolutely honor and respect God, the Lord Jesus Christ. You will do what he says to do. You will stop doing what he says to stop doing. You want to please him with your life and what you like, right? And so when that's in play, when Canadians are actually praying about what to do, do you ever pray about who to vote for? I did that. I do that all the time. Lots of times I don't know. Sometimes, like when it comes to city council, I'll vote for the ones I know and I won't vote for the ones I don't know. I kind of have to do that a little bit in that election's coming up in a bit. But here we go with the NDP. And I tell you, they have got such a nasty record. That's why he's blaming everything on Donald Trump. He's trying to take the Trump hate wave to win a big victory in British Columbia. Will British Columbians go for the ride again? You'd think the way it crashes and burns every time we would get it, right? But he's trying to, David Eby's trying to ride the Trump hate wave. I've got to have a new mandate, even though he already had a majority, even though his majority would outlast how long Trump's in office. Oh, I've got to have a majority from you guys to win and defeat Donald Trump. Oh, sure. What has Donald Trump got to do with our BC politics and your gender-affirming care stuff going on with our health care, and you're letting all the drugs overrun our city, and you're putting in our drug safe inject in site without even asking the cities about it, and you're just giving away land for First Nations settlement, the follow of the United Nations, without, you know, like, what's anything got to do with Donald Trump here? And our ridiculous Human Rights Commission, which it should be dismantled, all this stuff. Well, I got to tell you, I liked Carrie Lynn Finley's platform a whole lot more than I liked what David Eby's been about. Man, I'd take her any day. And, of course, other left-wingers inside the Conservative Party didn't want that. You notice that even though the party voted for Carrie Lynn Finley, all those left-wing types from Vancouver and Victoria, they just made it so hard for her to go on, she had to resign. So the thing's in the uproar. Oh, now's my opportunity, says David Eby. Well, my prediction, as I've said before, is that the conservative side of things, on the right, are going to pull together a coalition of sorts and win the day. I think everybody's just had it with NDP, and we're going to see a shift. I'm praying for it anyway. Now, not that the liberal types we've seen before necessarily great, but they're sure better. You know, so there's my thoughts about that a little bit. But overall, I keep coming back to this theme. Pray, the Lord thy God in the midst of thee is mighty. And he's hearing our prayers. He works on behalf of those that fear him. And he works in governments too. Okay, let's move on with some more music.

0: All right, Terry, back here with you. And I don't know if you heard, but Donald Trump was just at the United Nations. And boy, did he tear a strip off the globalists, that whole woke crowd that's trying to basically wreck the world so they can get control of it. And he addressed a whole lot of issues. And I was going to try to play bits of his speech and you know, comment on them. But I found New York Post, and they summed up some very interesting things. So I'll just play it for you. Here we go.
1: President Donald Trump didn't pull any punches when he took the podium at the United Nations Annual General Assembly on Tuesday, September 22nd. From going scorched earth against rival nations to ruthless digs at international bodies, here are the five most fiery moments from his address. In perhaps the most aggressive portion of Trump's 38-minute speech, the commander-in-chief openly mulled the total annihilation of Iran.
2: But I have a big decision to make. Will a deal be made with Iran that lets them rebuild and create a far greater country than it ever was before? Maybe one of the greatest in the Middle East or even the world? Or do I annihilate the Islamic Republic and do it quickly, never giving them a chance to kill and destroy people and countries again? Do I drive them into hell with no chance of survival and no

0: hope of future greatness or generations. But I believe we'll make a deal.
1: With the world watching, Trump also viciously went after the International Criminal Court, which he has been highly critical of for its arrest warrant for Israeli Prime Minister Benjamin Netanyahu, tied to his actions.

0: that are members of the ICC to officially resign from this rogue institution immediately.
1: In another fiery moment, Trump took aim at Cuba, calling the Caribbean rival nation a failed state as the delegation staged a walkout.
0: My administration is also seeking a fundamental change in the situation in Cuba, where the communist regime is under great pressure, the biggest pressure they've ever been under. It's an absolutely failed state. It's failing like never before, and it will fall.
1: Trump went on to blast the United Nations Human Rights Council, branding the body as craven hypocrites after a probe accused the United States of war crimes in Iran.
0: The craven hypocrites of Human Rights Council have little to say about the persecution of Christians. I mean, Christians are being persecuted all over the world. It's not even believable. I never thought I'd say it, but it's been happening for a long time. So this is persecution of Christians or the crimes of the world's most repressive regimes, yet they want America to open up our borders to gangs and criminals from world's most dangerous places. They want the worst people to come in from the worst places on earth, and we don't do it anymore. We did do it, but we don't do that anymore.
1: Trump also responded to earlier speakers who called for restrictions on artificial intelligence, referring to attempts to control it as a globalist scheme while vehemently defending the super tech.
0: The United States also totally rejects any attempt to construct a globalist scheme to control for the artificial intelligence being spoken of so much now, hereinafter officially called super intelligence, changing the name. Super intelligence, every major new technology brings challenges. And superintelligence is no exception.
2: There you go. That's from the New York Post. And boy, did Trump have some other things, too. I mean, he talked about transgender affirming care, the surgeries, butchering people. They won't allow it anymore. And, you know, butchering children, this sort of thing. He's going after the whole works, and I applaud him for it. We need to have more of that in the United Nations and less of their woke activism and globalist plans to take over the world with a world government

Okay. Good morning to you. Boy, I've been off on kind of a political thing again today, which I never thought in my life I'd be on to political stuff until the Lord started giving me political revelations, of all things, years ago. To me, you know, it was like, get on with your life and you live for Jesus and you have a good culture. And then you come to the realization that the forces of evil in the world, people motivated by demonic powers, literally evil, gravitate to the institutional mountains that control our country and our culture. And I'm going to say outright, much of what our government does today is just plain evil. It is evil. I won't get into elaborating that right now, but let me say this. Good defeats evil. Light defeats darkness. Christ defeated the devil. And if Christians are absent, evil prevails. But when you move in Christ, yeah, there's going to be a battle. But at the end of the day, evil loses, and God and Christ and good win. I mean, I'm thinking about the stories of William Wilberforce, who's the guy, who's a Christian. He got saved in the revivals in the early 1800s in England. John Wesley, you know, in those revivals. And he was a member of Parliament, and he was just like, you know, doing what so many members of Parliament do. You're just riding in the high life and taking advantage of the situation and taking backdoor bribes and corruption and all this. And you don't care because you're one of the elite. But boy, when he gave his life to Christ, he changed. He was going to leave politics. And then I can't remember who it was he talked to, but I think it was, what's his name at the orphanages? Anyway, no, the guy, he encouraged him, no, stay in the politics as a Christian. Let God use you to change the nation. So he did, and he began to campaign against slavery. The wretched, you know, the British Empire championed slavery throughout the world because it was the empire that ruled the world. Yeah, slavery's always been there, but it was really the huge thing for Islam for 1,000 years or 800 years or something, and completely wiped out the Christian nations all around the Mediterranean, you know, from Egypt right around through to, you name it, right to Spain and a bit of France. There's so much background there in history that explains history that you never learned in school, but you need to learn it. So anyway, but William Wilberforce took decades and began to campaign and champion. He gathered a team of intercessors and prayers and prophetic people with him. They would pray. They would ask God for wisdom. They would get strategies on how to proceed. They would develop advertising. They would do. They realized what they had to do was to make a way to change the other members of Parliament's minds who didn't even realize the evil of the slave trade. But when he was able to show how wicked and evil it was, finally, they listened and they outlawed slavery in the British Empire. They outlawed, actually, the buying and selling of slaves, 1821, I think it was. And then 1833, you couldn't own a slave even. Remember, I was a pastor in Bermuda. One of the churches I pastored was built by the slaves in the early 1820s. They got permission to quarry stone, given some land, and built the chapel, Cobbs Hill Methodist Church Chapel. First pastor was a slave. Methodist preacher won people to Christ. He was jailed for preaching Christ to the slaves in Bermuda. And that was my congregation. But the history is a Christian, man of God, followed the call of God to stand up to evil in the empire and campaign and strategize and work with prayer
with the Christian community in the parliament and overturned slavery. And this is like 50 years before it was overturned in the United States. Can you imagine? We need that to happen in BC in our politics. Carrie Lynn Finley was sort of that kind of a person. And we need it to happen in Canada. I think Pierre Poilievre's kind of like that kind of a person. You don't hear about their Christianity so much. And that's why they hated Carrie Lynn Finley so much. She was more open about it. But you don't hear about that much. But oh my goodness, it's needed. And there's so many people praying in Canada. God is going to do something. You watch. It's not going the way the globalists want. The globalist influence in BC is going to come to an end. It's going to come to an end in the rest of Canada and in our federal politics. It's being overthrown in the world. Donald Trump's the agent God's using to do it too. And oh my goodness, I just played for you a bit from his speech at the UN. He has tipped over the apple cart and all the rotten apples are rolling down the street, man. Yep.

0: been talking about harvest, been talking about politics, been talking about all kinds of stuff all over the map here today, because God is in all of life. Do you compartmentalize your life? You ever think about that? God's in everything. He's not compartmentalized, but sometimes we're compartmentalizing our life and how we approach God. Did you know that? It's like that. What happens is we kind of think God, church, Bible study. Okay, wait a minute. Job, school, kids, making dinner, cleaning house, driving car, driving truck, whatever I got to do, paint the house. That's not God. No, he's there for all of it. He's in everything. Give thanks, the Bible says. Why? Because he's involved with all your life. Why? Because he lives in you. So he lives in you, whatever you're up to. You think about that. Everything in your life and everything you do becomes a holy thing in the Lord. There's nothing that you can separate out from God now that you're a Christian. It all belongs to him. But the question is really whether you're going to include him in it, in your thinking, in your heart, and your emotions and all that, or you're just going to run on your own track. See, we ought to walk along. He wants us to walk with him. You know what I mean? Like, what about that painting the house thing? And I've been repainting some rooms in my basement and working that, you know, and I was trying out. I said, Lord, I've got that. I had to patch some spots up. And it'd been painted, oh gosh, 20 years ago. And I've got a bunch of cans of paint. And I thought, God, I wonder if there's any paint left that matches this. And I put in a brand new shelf. Oh gosh, here we go again. The blessings of God. Remember I say, oh, God keeps blessing me. He did it again 2 weeks ago. He keeps doing this stuff. He did it again. So I'd seen it at Home Depot there a few weeks ago, these big metal shelves from Husky. And I've got a real big, heavy-duty, 6-foot-wide, you know, 3,000-pound managing shelf down in my storeroom. And I wanted to, and I've got these flimsy little things at the end with the paint on them. And I wanted to add it. And they had some of those shelves there. But they were several hundred dollars, a couple hundred dollars. And it was a 4-footer, and then you could get 6-footer for $300 or something. And I thought, I'm not going to spend that much money. So there, 2 weeks ago, I walk into Costco to go back and check on the windows. And down their aisle where they had stuff on clearance, there's one of those shelves marked from $200 down to $87. Thank you, Jesus. Got her, took her home, put her up. You see, and then as I was checking out, I was at the front looking, and they still had the same shelves for $200. Why that one was there for $87, I have no idea. There was nothing wrong with it. Maybe God just put it there for me. Wouldn't that be good? Anyway, I'm talking about anything and everything and all things that you do in your life. You don't compartmentalize them off from God. God's involved in them. So I was looking for paint, and so I was reorganizing my shelf when I put the new one up. And thought to myself, Lord, I wonder if my matching paint for that rec room downstairs is there. I can fix the spot up that's banged up. And sure enough, didn't I find it? Half a can of paint from like 25 years ago, 20 years ago or something. I don't know. It's pretty old. I thought it'll be hard as a rock. Like I've thrown paint out I found before. Open it up. It's fresh. It's mixable. It's not even clogged up in the bottom, you know, into a lump. I thought, oh, well, bless God. So I did all the patching and did all the painting and looks great. Why didn't I do that years ago when I was all beat up? Huh, didn't think about it. But you know what I mean? So include God with your stuff. God is the God of stuff. I'm here to announce. He's not just the God of the holy things of heaven. He is the God of stuff. So invite him into your stuff and watch what he does. He does great stuff.
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God just wants you to be happy. This one sounds so obviously true that almost nobody questions it. Of course, God wants good things for his people. But somewhere along the way, happiness quietly replaced the actual goal of the Christian life, which is holiness. Scripture never promises happiness as the finish line. 1 Peter 1:16 puts it plainly, "Be holy, for I am holy." Not be happy, because I am happy. Holiness set apart. Different from the world, not comfortable inside it. Happiness is a feeling, and feelings are unstable by design. They rise and fall with a diagnosis, a layoff, a broken relationship. If happiness is the goal, suffering becomes proof that God has failed you or that you've done something wrong to deserve it. But if holiness is the goal, suffering becomes something else entirely. It becomes a tool God uses to shape you, strip away what doesn't belong, and draw you closer to Him. James 1:2-4 says to count trials as joy, not because pain feels good, but because trials produce endurance, and endurance produces maturity. Preachers build entire ministries on the promise that God wants your best life now. Better marriage, better finances, better everything, right on schedule. Jesus told His own disciples the opposite. "In this world, you will have trouble," he said in John 16:33, before immediately adding, "but take heart, I have overcome the world." He didn't promise an easy road. He promised his presence on a hard one. God does delight in our joy. He's not opposed to happiness, but he never presents it as the point of following him. He presents himself as the point. Real joy, the kind that survives a funeral or a year that fell apart, only shows up on the other side of surrender. Not comfort. Holiness asks for repentance, discipline, and the slow work of dying to self. Happiness asks for nothing except whatever feels good in the moment. A gospel with no demands will always be more popular than the real one. It just won't hold up on the day everything falls apart. And once a church stops asking anything of people, it usually stops correcting them too, which is how you end up with a phrase like, "Love means never judging anyone." Matthew 7:1 gets quoted more than almost any other verse in the Bible, and almost never in its full context. "Judge not, that you be not judged." One line, dropped like a closing argument, and suddenly any correction, any call to repentance gets labeled unloving. But Jesus wasn't teaching that discernment is sin. Keep reading the same chapter, and he tells his disciples exactly how to identify false prophets. "By their fruits you will know them." Matthew 7:16. That requires judgment. He was condemning hypocritical, self-righteous condemnation, judging others while ignoring the plank in your own eye, the very next line in that same passage. John 7:24 fills in the rest. "Do not judge by appearances, but judge with right judgment." Right judgment, not the absence of it. Our culture has quietly redefined love as blind tolerance, smiling at everything, correcting nothing. Jesus never modeled that. He sat at tables with tax collectors and sinners, and he confronted sin directly, often in the same conversation. To the woman caught in adultery, he said, "Neither do I condemn you," and in the same breath, "Go, and from now on, sin no more." John 8:11. Grace and truth arrived together. Neither one canceled out the other. Real love cares too much to let someone walk toward destruction without saying a word. Paul describes this balance in Ephesians 4:15, speaking the truth in love. Not truth instead of love. Not love instead of truth. Both held together. Genuine tolerance disagrees openly while still treating a person with dignity. The cultural version demands agreement and relabels any disagreement as hatred. Scripture never asks believers to pretend sin isn't sin. It asks them to say so with humility, aware of their own need for grace instead of contempt. And once judgment gets outlawed altogether, the next lie doesn't have far to travel. If naming sin in someone else's off-limits, naming sin from the pulpit isn't far behind, which is exactly where the next one begins. We shouldn't talk about sin. It turns people off. Imagine a doctor who refuses to say the word cancer because it might upset the patient. That doctor isn't being kind. He's letting someone die quietly so the appointment stays comfortable. That's essentially what happens when a church avoids talking honestly about sin. Somewhere along the way, sin became the topic nobody wants preached anymore. Too heavy, too negative, too likely to drive newcomers away. Sermon series get built around felt needs and practical life tips, while the actual diagnosis at the center of the gospel gets quietly sidelined. But the gospel does not work without it. Grace only means something once a person understands what they're actually being saved from. Romans 3:23 lays the foundation as plainly as scripture ever states anything. All have sinned and fall short of the glory of God.
That's not an insult thrown at humanity. It's a diagnosis. And like any diagnosis, no matter how uncomfortable, it's the first step toward healing rather than an obstacle to it. Romans 6:23 finishes the thought, "The wages of sin is death, but the free gift of God is eternal life in Christ Jesus our Lord." You cannot appreciate the gift without understanding the wage it replaced. Every genuine revival in church history followed the same pattern. People confronted honestly with the reality of their sin, brought to repentance, and only then brought into grace. Skip the diagnosis, and a church ends up offering medicine for a disease nobody in the room believes they actually have. John the Baptist didn't soften his message to keep an audience. Neither did Peter at Pentecost when a crowd was cut to the heart by a sermon that named their sin directly and called them to repent. And about 3,000 of them believed and were baptized that same day. Conviction comes before comfort every time. And skipping that order doesn't make the gospel gentler, it just makes it powerless. Talking plainly about sin isn't cruelty dressed up as theology, it's the doorway to freedom. Anyone who genuinely wants to honor God isn't offended by that kind of honesty, they're relieved by it because it finally explains why grace matters as much as it does. But naming sin honestly only works if there's still a fixed standard for what's true and what isn't, and that's exactly the ground the next lie tries to clear away. Doctrine divides. Let's just focus on Jesus. This one sounds humble, almost noble even. Skip the arguments, skip the theology, just love Jesus and leave the rest alone. But here's the problem nobody wants to sit with. You cannot actually separate Jesus from doctrine because doctrine is what defines who Jesus is in the first place. Is he fully God and fully man? Did he rise bodily from the grave or only spiritually, symbolically in the hearts of his followers? Is salvation by grace through faith alone or does it require earning through good works? Those aren't side debates for seminary students. Those are doctrine, and getting them wrong means no longer following the Jesus of Scripture at all. It means following a reshaped version built from whatever felt comfortable at the time. The early church didn't treat doctrine as optional or divisive in a bad sense. They fought hard to define and defend it, sometimes at the cost of their lives, because they understood something a lot of modern Christianity has forgotten. Souls were at stake in getting it right. 1 Timothy 4:16 makes that connection explicit. Watch your life and doctrine closely. Persevere in them, because if you do, you will save both yourself and your hearers. Doctrine wasn't framed as an obstacle to salvation. It was framed as the pathway to it. Right belief always leads to right worship. Wrong belief, no matter how sincerely held, eventually leads somewhere else entirely. Galatians 1:8 goes as far as saying that even an angel preaching a different gospel should be rejected. This doesn't mean every disagreement is a hill worth dying on. There are secondary and tertiary matters. Worship style, the timing of baptism, views on the end times, is where faithful, Bible-believing Christians land in different places, and unity can hold there. But on the essentials, the deity of Christ, his bodily resurrection, salvation by grace, the authority of Scripture, there is no version of unity worth trading the truth away for. It's worth noticing that just focus on Jesus is rarely in practice a genuinely neutral position. It almost always ends up meaning focus on the version of Jesus that doesn't require me to change anything. Strip away doctrine long enough and what's left isn't a pure faith. It's a customizable one, shaped by preference instead of revelation. A church that's already trimmed away doctrine to keep the peace usually starts trimming other things next. Sometimes the first casualty is the building itself. The church needs to be more relevant to attract people. There's nothing wrong with creativity, good lighting, good music, a clean and welcoming building. None of that is the enemy of the gospel. But somewhere along the way, a lot of churches quietly swapped reverence for relevance, assuming that if the service just felt more like everything else in culture, people would finally show up and actually stay. It hasn't worked, at least not in the way it was promised to. People walking through genuinely hard seasons, grief, addiction, a marriage falling apart, aren't hungry for a better light show or a punchier sermon title. They're starving for something they cannot manufacture on their own. Actual truth, actual meaning, an actual encounter with the living God. Paul wasn't ashamed of a message that carried zero cultural polish behind it. Romans 1:16 states it directly. "I am not ashamed of the gospel, for it is the power of God for salvation to everyone who believes."
The power was never located in the presentation. It was located in the message itself, unadorned. The early church didn't turn the Roman Empire upside down with better branding or a stronger social media strategy. They had no marketing budget, no stage lighting, often no permanent buildings at all, and they upended an empire through obedience, sacrificial love, and the plain, faithful preaching of the word. Acts 2:42 describes their actual formula. They devoted themselves to the apostles' teaching, fellowship, breaking of bread, and prayer. No production notes required. The gospel has never needed a rebrand to remain powerful. It needs to be proclaimed faithfully, even in seasons when faithfulness isn't trending. Relevance might fill a room for a single season. Reverence for the truth is what actually changes a life for good. There's a quiet irony in chasing relevance too hard. It almost always makes a church less distinct, not more appealing. A congregation that looks and sounds identical to everything else in culture gives someone no real reason to walk through its doors. The churches that have historically drawn people out of genuine crisis were rarely the trendiest rooms in town. They were the ones that told the truth when nowhere else would. Chasing relevance eventually changes more than the building and the music. It starts changing what a church is even willing to call true. All truth is God's truth, even outside Scripture. This phrase sounds wise on first hearing, and there's a partial truth buried inside it worth acknowledging. Creation itself reflects God's glory, and general revelation, the natural world, the human conscience, does point toward his existence. Romans 1:20 makes exactly that case. God's invisible attributes, his eternal power, and divine nature have been clearly seen since the creation of the world. But the phrase regularly gets stretched far past that honest starting point. It gets used to smuggle ideas from psychology, philosophy, or secular spirituality into the church and grant them equal authority alongside the Bible, simply because they sound insightful or resonate emotionally. Jesus prayed something very specific about this the night before his crucifixion, recorded in John 17:17. Sanctify them in the truth. Your word is truth. Not your word contains some truth mixed in among many other equally valid sources. Your word is truth, the standard against which everything else is measured, not one voice competing among many others. Scripture is sufficient. It's complete. 2 Peter 1:3 says, God's divine power has granted us everything necessary for life and godliness. It doesn't need a philosophy book, a self-help author, or a passing cultural trend to finish what it already accomplishes on its own. Anything claiming equal footing with the Bible, no matter how wise or well-intentioned it sounds, is a counterfeit standing next to the genuine article. General revelation can point someone toward the existence of God. Only Scripture can point someone all the way toward salvation. This distinction matters most in the small daily decisions Christians make about what to let shape them. A podcast, a best-selling author, a viral quote from a spiritual teacher outside the faith. None of it is automatically off-limits, and wisdom can genuinely show up in unexpected places. But wisdom borrowed from elsewhere always has to be tested against Scripture, never treated as equal to it. The moment a source outranks the Bible in someone's life, it has effectively become their real authority, whatever label they still put on their faith. Once outside voices start carrying as much weight as Scripture, success stops being measured the way Scripture measures it, and starts being measured the way everything else in culture is measured. By numbers. If the church is growing, God must be blessing it. Numbers feel like proof. A packed building, an expanding budget, a live stream with thousands of views. It's tempting to read all of that as automatic evidence of God's favor resting on a ministry, but Scripture never makes that promise. And church history is full of warnings against assuming it. False teachers draw crowds too, sometimes bigger crowds than faithful ones. Some of the largest platforms in modern Christianity belong to preachers offering health, wealth, and personal happiness with barely a passing mention of repentance, sin, or the cross. The crowds filling those arenas are entirely real. The theology underneath them often isn't. Jesus was blunt about this pattern in Matthew 7:13-14. Enter by the narrow gate, for the gate is wide and the way is easy that leads to destruction, and those who enter by it are many, for the gate is narrow and the way is hard that leads to life, and those who find it are few. Many, not few, choose the wide road. Jesus himself said the popular path is the one that leads away from him, not toward him. This doesn't mean growth is automatically suspicious. Churches can and do grow for good, healthy, gospel-centered reasons. Genuine revival, faithful evangelism, families choosing to plant roots in a community that preaches truth. But growth by itself proves nothing either way.
The real measure of a healthy church is faithfulness to biblical truth and a faith that holds up under real pressure, not attendance figures or offering totals on a spreadsheet. A church that pleases God may not always please a crowd. Sometimes the ones getting it right are the smaller, quieter congregations nobody is building a platform or a brand around. History backs this up more than modern ministry culture likes to admit. Jeremiah preached faithfully for roughly 40 years and watched the nation reject nearly every word of it. Noah spent decades building the ark while preaching righteousness, and still brought only 7 other people onto it with him. Faithfulness and popularity have never been guaranteed to travel together, and Scripture never promises they will. Obedience is the actual assignment. The size of the crowd was never the scoreboard. If crowd size doesn't prove anything, some people take that logic a step further and decide they don't need the crowd at all. You don't need the local church to be a Christian. This one has become almost fashionable to say out loud. I love Jesus, I just don't do church. But Scripture doesn't offer that as a real category to occupy. Loving Christ while rejecting his body is treated in the New Testament as a contradiction, not a lifestyle option. The local church isn't a building or an institution to tolerate on Sunday mornings. It's where believers grow, get corrected, serve, and live out the dozens of one another commands scattered through the New Testament. Love one another, bear one another's burdens, confess your sins to one another, encourage one another daily. None of that can happen from a couch, alone, watching a sermon clip on a screen. Hebrews 10:24-25 addresses this directly, and it was written specifically to people already drifting away from gathered worship. Let us consider how to stir up one another to love and good works, not neglecting to meet together, as is the habit of some, but encouraging one another. This temptation to drift isn't new to this generation at all. People have always been drawn toward treating faith as a private, solitary arrangement. Scripture pushes back on that instinct every time it comes up. Paul's picture of the church in 1 Corinthians 12 makes the stakes even clearer. Believers are described as parts of a single body, each one needing the others to function properly. An eye cannot say to the hand, I have no need of you. Christianity was never designed as a solo mission. It was designed as a family, a body, with every part depending on the rest to work the way it was meant to. A believer who avoids the local church long enough tends to drift toward a faith with no accountability, no correction, and no one close enough to notice when something has quietly gone wrong. Isolation has never been where spiritual health grows. It's usually where it quietly dies, unnoticed, for lack of anyone close enough to see it happening. That same isolation tends to spread outward too. A faith nobody sees up close eventually becomes a faith nobody hears about either. Faith is personal, so don't push it on others. Faith is personal. That part is true. Nobody can believe on someone else's behalf, and conversion can't be inherited or borrowed. But personal was never meant to mean private.

and somewhere along the way, those two words quietly got treated as interchangeable. Jesus didn't instruct his followers to keep their faith quietly to themselves. His final recorded instruction, delivered right before he ascended, was the opposite. Go, therefore, and make disciples of all nations, baptizing them in the name of the Father, and of the Son, and of the Holy Spirit, teaching them to observe all that I have commanded you, Matthew 28:19-20. Not keep this to yourself if it happens to come up in conversation. Go, make disciples. Teach them everything. Culture has trained a lot of Christians to treat evangelism as rude, as though sharing what you believe is automatically an act of aggression rather than an act of love. But imagine believing you had the cure to something fatal and staying silent because bringing it up might feel awkward at a dinner party. Silence in the name of respecting everyone's journey isn't humility. It's disobedience wearing humility's clothing. 1 Peter 3:15 tells believers to always be prepared to give an answer for the hope within them, yet do it with gentleness and respect. The instruction assumes the conversation will happen and simply asks that it happen with kindness attached. The world doesn't need quieter Christians. It needs salt that still tastes like something and light that hasn't been hidden under a basket. Faith that never gets spoken out loud isn't being respectful. It's being buried. There's also a quieter cost to this silence that rarely gets named. Every generation that stays quiet makes the next generation slightly more convinced that faith is a private hobby rather than the defining reality of a life. Convictions that never get spoken tend to fade even in the person holding them, long before they ever have the chance to reach anyone else. Underneath a lot of that silence sits one more assumption, that nobody can really be certain what Scripture means in the first place, so why argue about it out loud? The Bible is important, but it's open to interpretation. There's a narrow, honest sense in which this statement is true. Every reader brings some interpretation to any text, and thoughtful, faithful believers land differently on plenty of secondary details. But the phrase usually gets deployed for something far more dangerous, the idea that Scripture can be reshaped to mean whatever a person prefers it to mean depending on the century, the culture, or the audience listening at the time. That's exactly backwards. The Bible was never meant to function as a mirror that reflects back whatever a reader already believed walking in. It was meant to function as a standard that corrects the reader. 2 Timothy 3:16-17 describes precisely what Scripture is for. All Scripture is breathed out by God and profitable for teaching, for reproof, for correction, and for training in righteousness, that the man of God may be complete, equipped for every good work. Teaching, reproof, correction, not confirmation of whatever a reader already wanted it to say. The meaning of the text comes from the author who wrote it, not from whoever happens to be reading it in any particular generation. 2 Peter 1:20-21 makes this point directly. No prophecy of Scripture came from someone's own interpretation because it was written by men carried along by the Holy Spirit. That means Scripture has to be studied carefully in context with humility, not treated like clay that gets reshaped to fit modern preference. The Bible doesn't just inform opinions. It interprets the reader standing in front of it. And that's uncomfortable right up until the moment it turns out to be freeing instead. This is exactly why context matters so much when studying Scripture. A verse pulled out of its chapter, its audience, and its original purpose can be made to defend almost anything. The same Bible that gets twisted to excuse compromise is, in its actual context, remarkably clear and consistent from Genesis to Revelation. The confusion rarely comes from the text itself. It comes from readers unwilling to let the text mean what it was always going to mean. All of these lies sound spiritual on the surface. All of them get repeated in churches and small groups and captions layered under photos of open Bibles and warm coffee. And every single one of them quietly rewrites what Scripture actually says, trading the real gospel for something softer, easier, and considerably less true. Paul warned Timothy this exact drift was coming, and it reads like it was written for right now. 2 Timothy 4:3-4 says, "For the time is coming when people will not endure sound teaching, but having itching ears, they will accumulate for themselves teachers to suit their own passions, and will turn away from listening to the truth and wander off into myths." Itching ears. Well, teachers handpicked to say exactly what people already wanted to hear. That isn't a prediction about some distant future church. That's a fairly accurate description of a great deal of what gets preached from platforms right now. The solution isn't cynicism, and it isn't walking away from the church altogether. The solution is the same one the believers in Berea used, described in Acts 17:11. They received the word with all eagerness, examining the Scriptures daily to see if these things were so.
Not taking a teacher's word for it, not assuming a popular phrase must be biblical simply because it's popular, testing everything against scripture itself daily with eagerness rather than suspicion. So the next time a phrase gets repeated often enough to start feeling like truth, open the text and check it for yourself. Comfortable theology and biblical theology are not automatically the same thing, no matter how many people are nodding along in the room, and only one of them is actually sturdy enough to build a life on. None of this means walking around suspicious of every sermon or every well-meaning Christian friend. It means holding every teaching, including the ones that sound most familiar, up against scripture before letting it settle into conviction. That's not division for its own sake. That's simply taking God's word as seriously as it has to be taken from the very beginning.